You just heard Lee Sheppard singing a song called Voices Bay from his album Company's Coming. Don't know what year that was released. Okay, we're going to move on now to Harve Bishop. And he's going to sing a song for you about building a rig to pump oil at Bull Arm in eastern Newfoundland. A mountain of concrete. It's hard to believe it could float. Technology showed us they could move it around like a little old fiberglass boat. It sure looks a picture, sitting there in deep water, reaching way up to the sky. It sure makes me proud to be part of the crowd who built the big rig to pump oil.

you go. Herr Bishop song, A Salute to Hibernia, he called it. That was composed by H. Bishop. I assume that's Herr Bishop. From his album, Everyone Keeps Talking About the Weather. And there's absolutely no musician credits with that cassette tape, unfortunately. Well, you are listening to the Newfound Records Radio Hour, originating from my mother station, which is CHMR-FM in St. John's, Newfoundland. And we are also pleased to be heard on several stations throughout the wonderful country of Canada, including CIOE-FM, that's Community Radio in Lower Sackville, Nova Scotia, CHSR-FM in Fredericton, New Brunswick, CIDI-FM, Townships Community Radio in Brome, Missisquoi, Quebec, CKUW-FM, Campus and Community Radio in Winnipeg, Manitoba, and CKXU-FM, Campus and Community Radio in Lethbridge, Alberta. Welcome, one and all, no matter where you're at, what station you're tuning in on. Thanks for joining us today. Hope you're enjoying the program. Now, a few weeks ago, a CBC News item caught my eye, and the headline read like this. Famed archaeologist Robert Grenier, who discovered the San Juan in Labrador, dead at 88. Now, I pronounced his name Grenier, it's spelled G-R-E-N-I-E-R. And he led the discovery of the Basque whaling ship San Juan in Red Bay, Labrador, which had sunk in that area around 1565. Long time ago, in other words. In 1978, his team headed to Red Bay and found the wreck of the San Juan after only a few days of searching. Must have been so happy. Grenier said the vessel was well preserved due to the cold, icy water of the north, with ice also pushing it into the mud. The survey of the San Juan wreck helped enable the building of a replica, which launched in November. That's of 2025, and will set sail for Labrador in 2027. That's going to be quite the event, I would think. Mr. Grenier was made an officer of the Order of Canada in 2004.

Reg Watkins, the Basque Whalers of Red Bay. And that's from the album This One's For You that he and Loretta Cormier released in 1985. And Reg Watkins composed the song you just heard, by the way. Now, here's another news item that caught my eye recently. This one is from 1958, from the Sunday Herald. 1958, huh? The headline read like this: Newfoundland song, a big favorite. And I'm going to quote what it says here in the article. I found this pretty interesting. I hope you do too. And I quote, "A song thought to have been completely forgotten since its composition by a Newfoundland woman and subsequent airing over CJON radio several years ago was recently rediscovered, and it is presently finding its place among the other favorites on CJON's musical shows. The song, How Was I to Know, which caused a lot of interest amongst Newfoundlanders, was composed by Jessie Payton several years ago while she was a patient at the sanatorium. A request to Jerry Wiggins on his Housewives Choice show, which is heard daily at 10:15 a.m. on CJON, resulted in a search to rediscover the missing melody. The search makes the story itself, but after all sorts of false trails had been followed up, Mrs. Payton was eventually contacted and produced the recording which CJON's production manager proudly aired. Now, CJON radio and TV star Candy Lindell heard the haunting melody and with husband Ernie and the Western All-Stars sang the song on Western Jamboree and their TV program, Ranch Party. And at the rate requests are pouring in, CJON listeners will be hearing a lot more of this Newfoundland-inspired composition, How Was I to Know?

Well, wonderful song, well sung by Phyllis Noseworthy. And that was How Was I to Know, composed, I guess you figured it out, by Newfoundlander Jesse Payton. And I've often played that song, actually, in the past on the Newfound Records Radio Hour, but it's only recently that I discovered that little tidbit of information about the song's history. Great stuff. You are listening to the Newfound Records Radio Hour, and I'm your host, Wayne Tucker. Now, how many Newfoundland songs do you know that start and end with a yodel?

0: Yodeling Bricklayer. Herb Bishop, we brought him back for that one. His moniker, actually, is the Singing Bricklayer. And as a matter of fact, we heard him a little earlier in the episode singing about his part in building the oil rig at the Bull Arm site. So the song you just heard was called The Singing Bricklayer, and of course Herb Bishop wrote it, and guess where he recorded it? Yep, Sims Studio. And the musicians backing Herb Bishop, well, first of all, Herb himself did the singing, also provided harmony vocals, played guitar. The lead electric guitar player was Dave Williams. On drums, Dave Savory, and good old Mike Higgins back on steel guitar. And here's Sim again playing a number of instruments. Sim Savory played rhythm guitars, he played lead, he played piano, and he played bass. Well, well, well, time is up for this week, gotta beat it, and I got a great guitar instrumental to go out with today. It was a real pleasant surprise for me to find this one on an album by Chris and Jim Buffett. We heard from them earlier in the show. This is from an album that they released called Newfoundland Country. And they recorded it at Sim's studio in Ballore. And playing lead guitar and other instruments on that album was none other than the legendary Lou Skinner. And so he's taking us out today with a number called Pickin' and Grinnin'. And I don't know who composed this one. I'm kind of thinking it was probably Lou, but I really do not know. Well, thank you for tuning in today, folks. I do hope you enjoyed the program and that you will tune in again next week for more great musical obscurities by Newfoundland and Labrador's pioneer recording artists. And until then, let's all be good to each other, and especially good to our dear mother, Earth. She's sick. She needs all the love we can give her.
1: 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This show originates from the CHMR Studios, Memorial University, St. John's, Newfoundland. It was researched, produced, and hosted by Wayne Tucker. 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I'm Rosemary Thorne, and I'm inviting you to tune in again next week for more rare music by the pioneer recording artists from Newfoundland and Labrador.

0: There it is.
1: Tim Finnegan lived in Walken Street, a gentle Irishman, mighty odd. 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
0: Hey! 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
2: for the land, let's see if I know around the floor, you're thrashing. 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
0: Now Mickey Kennedy took up the job. 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And Biddy gave him a belt and a melt and left them sprawling on the floor. Civil War did then engage. It was one

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Be God, he vibes and see how he rises. Tim Finnegan rising in the bed. Saying you're throwing your whiskey around like baseball. Holy Moses.

Welcome to 334578. Today it's Steve Rubin with you for the next 2 hours. We have some Have a Gun, We'll Travel taking us into TV land here with the TV theme of the show called Paladin. Have a Gun, We'll Travel. Got off of TV Guide Records to Television themes, released on Warner Brothers Records in 1959. We're going to play songs about the weekend, about having a wild weekend, what happens on Saturdays, that type of thing in the first hour of the show. And in the second hour, we're going to do a feature on a film called Zachariah, which was the first hippie-oriented Western, featuring some really, really great music that you can only hear from the soundtrack. But first, it's time for the weekend. We have Madrigal, a band from Toronto, from Willowdale, Ontario, from 1970, can lead us off with their song just called Weekend, followed by the Williams Weekend and Waiting for the Weekend and weekend stuff. You're listening to 334578.

During this album, the band toured around the province of Ontario and even into the United States a little bit. By 1971, though, they weren't getting anywhere. They were not getting along with each other. And only Peter Boynton, the keyboard player, went on to have a subsequent career in music with Red Rider. Anyways, that was followed by Duncan Cameron, The Williams Weekend. And that was off of his only album called The Whistling Thief. No label, but it had a serial number for some crazy reason. Anyways, he's based out of Toronto and originally from Sudbury, Ontario, I believe. Stu Cameron is his father, and I think it was Moira Cameron, I'm guessing, was his mother, and they used to do mumming, you know. The mumming was their family tradition, so the Camerons. And after that, we heard Laura Vinson and Red Wing with Waiting for the Weekend off of a 44 RPM single on Royalty Records. She was based out of Edmonton, Alberta, and that was recorded in 1982. She actually recorded this for an 8-track album called High Fashion Queen. Anyway, after that, we went to Gordon Cormier with the Weekend Daddy song off of Cormier Country, an album he put out with his wife, Loretta Cormier. They were based out of Yellowknife in the Northwest Territories, originally from Newfoundland, though, and they recorded this album in Edmonton, Alberta, featuring some pretty good players like Calvin Volrath on the fiddle and Kenny Chalmers on the drums, produced in 1982. After that, we heard the Offbeats with Wild Weekend off of Do You Want to Dance, the Best of Frank's Bandstand, an album that came out in 1965 as the Halifax contribution to Music Hop. The house band was the Offbeats. They were directed by Brian A. Hearn, who would go on to marry Amy Lou Harris and produce her breakthrough recordings in the 1970s. In fact, saxophone player Keith Jollymore later played with Lighthouse and guested on albums by Crowbar, April Wine, and the Cooper Brothers. And currently listening to Lloyd Hansen with the music for The Black Cat off of The Great Debate, an album he put out in 1988. He was based out of Fredericton, New Brunswick. We got Alan Rohde next with Another Texas Saturday Night. This was recorded in 1980.

We started with another Texas Saturday Night by songwriter Alan Rohde, and that was a song that Rick Fielding, an old CIT host who passed away about 20 years ago, he used to sing that song a lot, and that was where I first heard it, Rick Fielding's version of Alan Rohde's song, so we heard Alan Rohde doing an Alan Rohde song. Anyways, after that we heard Stompin' Tom Connors when he was still known as Tom Connors with Sudbury Saturday Night, an alternative version of the song. He's recorded it numerous times. The first time solo, second time, as you just heard, with Corner Brooks, Roy Penny on lead guitar there. I don't know who the rest of the players were. That was recorded in 1967, and then Tom recorded it with the band Good and Bad and Ugly, and that was recorded for the Bud the Spud album in 1969. As far as I can tell, the two songs released on this Rebel Records single were the last to credit Tom Connors instead of Stompin' Tom Connors. Mac Beattie and the Ottawa Valley Melodeers after that with the Saturday Night at the Gatineau, the Ottawa Valley on the Quebec side, known as the Pontiac region or the Gatineau region of the province. And it comes off of an album that was recorded in 1966 called This Ottawa Valley of Mine on Banff Rodeo Records. Features many of the towns in the Gatineau, like Wakefield Town, Baltimore, Kazabazwa, Minnewaukee, and Otter Lake. Also mentions the great step dancer of the Ottawa Valley, Donnie Gilchrist, who can shake a shoe. And the Daily Boys will be there too. The Daily Boys with Paul Clute. The Searchers after that was Saturday Night Out, a band based out of Liverpool. And that was recorded by Tony Hatch in 1964 as a single on Pi Records. I love the Searchers. And then the Dave Clark Five with Having a Wild Weekend from a movie of the same name and the album of the same name, released on Capitol Records of Canada in 1965. And currently listening to the D-Rangers with Double Gobble off of their brand new release called Sketch on Transistor 66 Records. They're based out of Winnipeg, and it was produced by Scott Nolan with the Rangers in 2026. That brings us right up to the Book of Saturdays with King Crimson, coming next here on 3345 78.

We started with the King Crimson Book of Saturdays, which came off of Lark's Tongues in Aspic, I think their fifth album, 1973, when the band was consisted of Robert Fripp, David Cross, John Wetton, Bill Bruford, and Jamie Muir. And we led into the Saturday Night at Joe's with Gord Drake off of an album called I Am a Fisherman on Saltwater Cowboy Records. They were from Bellarm, Newfoundland on the south coast, where there's a little music scene happening in English Town, Bellarm. And that was recorded in 1987 by Sim Savory. Louis Jordan after that with the Timpani Five and doing the Saturday Night Fish Fry. And that comes off of The Best of Louis Jordan on MCA Records, based out of New York City, and recorded by Milt Gabler in 1949. Now, Chuck Berry, who's not known for giving compliments to other people too much, is quoted as saying, "To my recollection, Louis Jordan was the first person that I heard play rock and roll. In fact, he invented rock and roll. It was the jump blues of the late 1940s after the sadness of the war kind of like got overtaken by happiness and glee." So Chuck Berry saying this means a lot. Kim Mitchell after that with Sudbury Saturday Night, the hard rockin' version off of a party demo, which I have no idea where I got it from. And then a live version of Saturday Night at the Gatineau with Ian Bell and Eve Goldberg. Live on CIT's Back to the Sugar Camp program that I produced in year 2010. Ian Bell from Paris, Ontario, and Eve Goldberg from Toronto, and Ian playing the harmonica, lead vocals, Eve Goldberg on the guitar and background vocals, and me joining in on the background vocals a little bit. Live to air on Back to the Sugar Camp. And then we heard Oliver Schroer with the Stewed Tomatoes and Ariel, 1996, featuring David Travers Smith, Rich Greenspoon, Ben Grossman, David Woodhead, back in Oliver Schroer with his five-string fiddle. And currently playing Bobby Edwards with High on Life off of Twilight Drive, his 1987 release from Scarborough, Ontario. B-side coming up of the show, so don't go away, because we got a whole big special on the movie called Zachariah. We got the soundtrack here. I just bought it in England when I was over there a few weeks ago. So, I'm going to play it for you. This has got some great cuts on it. You're listening to 334578 with Steve Fruitman here on this, your favorite radio station.

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1: 33-45-78. We got Dominique Troiano with a song called Ambush, a 45 RPM single released on Capitol Records of Canada. He's based out of East York, Ontario. And that was from 1979. Dominique Troiano lived between the years of 1946, where he was born in Mongugno, Italy, until his death 59 years later in 2005 here in Toronto. In fact, we're going to be featuring some music by the James Gang with Joe Walsh. And Dominique Troiano took over the James Gang after Joe Walsh left. So that's kind of cool. The following songs were written, performed, and composed for the soundtrack of a film called Zachariah, which claimed to be the first electric western. You know, hippie versions of Lee Van Cleef come to mind. Anyway, Zachariah, released on Probe Records, produced by George Englund in 1970, and the album was produced by Bill Simchick and Jimmy Haskell in 1971. Going to be featuring songs, as I said, that are only available on that album. A couple of James Gang songs that nobody else has, unless you have the soundtrack to Zachariah. And we're going to start off with James Gang doing Laguna Salada, followed by some Country Joe and the Fish, Jimmy Haskell, and Doug Kershaw here in the first segment of the B-side for you. You're on 33-45-78. Hope you enjoy it. Featuring songs from the movie Zachariah, which was not a big hit movie at all. In fact, it was panned by a lot of people. Either they enjoyed it or they didn't. Very little in between. Did I like it? Well, sort of. But the music was great.

started that set off with James Gang, Laguna Salada, off of the Zachariah soundtrack, with all the music that I've just played and the music I'm going to play in the next set. All comes from the one album, and it featured The Crackers. We Are The Crackers by Country Joe and the Fish. Country Joe and the Fish played the bad dudes, bank robbers, called The Crackers in this movie. Jimmy Haskell after that with The Camino Waltz and The Used Horse Salesman, followed by Country Joe and the Fish again, by Barry Melton's song this time called All I Need. And then we heard Doug Kershaw with The Ballad of Job Cain. Doug Kershaw was a great Cajun fiddle player in the late 1960s, early 70s. And then Jimmy Haskell with Matthew, which is backing me up here. We've got James Gang coming again with Country Fever, followed by Jimmy Haskell with his version of the William Tell Overture. The New York Rock Ensemble with Gravedigger, White Lightning with Cheyenne, and Zachariah Entitled with Jimmy Haskell. All coming up next here on 3345 78.

listening to the sounds of Manteca behind us. A song by Henry Hellig and Aaron Davis off of the Manteca album, which came out in 1984 on Ready Records. They're a Toronto-based band. And what we just heard was the second side of the soundtrack to Zachariah. Like I said, the movie came out in 1970. It was kind of panned by a lot of people. The acting wasn't great. The production was interesting. The concept was neat. And the music was great. So what else can I tell you? We're going to get dug in, dug out, dug in the slugs, and dangerous. Here from their album called Rapid, W-R-A-P-I-T. Not Wabbit. I guess you can just go on and on now about these things. It was produced in 1982. After that, we're going to hear Daisy DeBolt with Sitting in Limbo, 1976. And we've got Clayton Denwood from 2021 with Spanish Wine, coming up next year on 334578.

Slugs with Dangerous off of Rapid, Red Dawn Records from 1982, followed by Daisy DeBoat with Sitting in Limbo. That was a Jimmy Cliff song, reggae style, off of an album called Don't Push Me to the Edge, a CBC radio compilation that was put out in 1976, featuring four different artists, including Daisy DeBoat. Other featured artists on this very same album were Stan Rogers, Doug Park, and guitarist Bobby Edwards. Played Clayton Denwood after that with Spanish Wine, off of Ain't Hope in Heaven on Foursquare Records. Based out of Toronto and the United Kingdom, where he does most of his recording, Clayton Denwood is Torontonian living in the UK, and he was home visiting when he heard me on the radio one night and thought this would be a good place to send my record. So he's got Dylan-esque style of singing songwriting, appreciated by this individual behind the mic that talks to you every week here on CIUT and various other radio stations. We heard John Dickey and Mississippi Queen, credit given to Felix Pappalardi and Leslie West of Mountain, who made a big hit song out of this. It comes off of an album called Live at Grossman's Tavern on Spadina Avenue, because it was released in Spadina Beat Records, produced by Michael McDonald and Michael Pickett in 1987, live off the floor, sound off the floor because there was no stage, so everybody's on the floor, at Grossman's Tavern, Mississippi Queen. And behind us we got Lenny Bro with a song called Toronto, off of 5 O'Clock Bells, Posterity Records, 1979. Well, you've been listening to 334578, a program of mostly vinyl records, my own personal collection for you each week, and heard on the mothership CIUTFM, as well as various other radio stations throughout the country, places like Waukerton, Killaloe, Rocky Harbour, St. John's, Lower Sackville, and it's produced by me, Steve Fruitman, every week for you here on this your favorite radio station. Join me next week as we explore some other music. Who knows what? That's what I got to figure out in the next 7 days here on 334578. See you next week. If you want to get a hold of me, it's 334578 at CIUT.FM. 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With that said, hope you enjoyed the program. See you next week with another edition of 334578.

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I say the baby, won't you take in my hand? I'll be your man if you understand.

Attention class, settle down. My name is Chris Connolly from the band Hot Panda, also known as your professor. Let's get one thing straight. If there's some of you that think this class is going to be a walk of the cake or a flop about in the park, you are sadly mistaken. Half of you will drop out. And the other half of you will wish that you were dead. 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

0: 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Oh, I think I'm gonna be sick. Hey, cabbie, what's this on the radio? 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
0: I think I feel better. 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

She said, "Hey, she said she didn't know." I say to baby, "Would you take in my hand? I'll be your man, and if you wouldn't understand."

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Place your hands upon the radio right now. This is Reverend Billy C. Wirtz from the First House of Polyester Worship down here in the sunny state of Florida, telling you that you're listening to an oasis of decency in today's cultural wasteland of FM radio. 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Amen.

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3: 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I mean, it's not even hurting, which I would say is a good thing. I mean, wouldn't you say it's a good thing? Because I definitely would say...
2: 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You're done.
3: Really? But I'm not done being nervous yet.
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1: I am talking to you as Jimmy Baldwin, who has a certain responsibility to the people that produced him. 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
5: Welcome to This Way Out, the international LGBTQ radio magazine. I'm Lucia Chappell. In this week's news, there's identification liberation for Kenya's trans people, but there's been yet another bust at an alleged gay party in Malaysia. From the present-day news, we'll recall yesterday's headlines in a rainbow rewind featuring June occasions from Kinto to marriage equality. And we'll glimpse into the future with samples of our upcoming series for Pride season. We'll get into the heads of LGBTQ plus youth and elders. We'll march with dykes, hear young poets respond to their ancestors. And that's not all this week. I'll bet you'll be glad you discovered This Way Out.
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6: With NewsWrap, a summary of some of the news in or affecting LGBT communities around the world for the week ending May 30th, 2026. The latest raid on a so-called gay party in Kuala Lumpur nabbed 51 men. An individual found unconscious in the lobby of a luxury hotel prompted the police action. He was rushed to the hospital but pronounced dead on arrival. Details about the cause of death have not been released. Four raids are said to have been carried out in the evening on Sunday, May 24th. The men detained were taken from different rooms throughout the hotel. Police seized MDMA, ecstasy, and ketamine. 36 people tested positive for drugs in initial urine tests. The 51 men who were apprehended remained in custody for 3 to 6 days. Some of those arrested allegedly were found using rooms at the hotel to party, abuse drugs, and engage in immoral activities. Homosexuality is criminalized in Malaysia. No charges related to queer activity have been announced so far. Criminal lawyer Go Shi Yi criticized the police for calling the men's gathering a gay party. He warned that unprofessional labeling or comments from the authorities risk influencing judicial perception on the matter. As co-founder of the Malaysian LGBTQ rights group, Justice for Sisters Thilaga Sulathire pointed out, the fact that LGBTQ people and their identities are perceived as a form of vice and immorality in a context of criminalization of LGBTQ people makes LGBTQ people vulnerable to human rights violations.
7: The Kenyan High Court has ruled that it is a constitutional violation to deny the right to change gender markers on official documents. The major win for the rights of transgender and intersex Kenyan people comes at the end of a legal battle that began in 2020. Transgender activists Audrey Mbugwa Itibu and two others who did not receive amended birth certificates sued Attorney General Dorcas Odor, the Register of Births and Deaths, the National Registration Bureau, and Immigration Services Director. On May 20th, the High Court ruled that Kenyan law does not expressly prohibit altering gender markers. Applications to change gender markers on birth certificates and other government IDs must now be processed on a case-by-case basis. State agencies must stop automatically denying those requests. A Kenyan advocacy group, Initiative for Equality and Non-Discrimination, chaired the ruling, saying access to legal identity documentation is not just a human rights issue, it's a foundational pillar of socioeconomic inclusion. Transgender Kenyans will ideally have fewer barriers to employment, travel, financial systems, and participate in the political process now with accurate IDs and passports.
6: The official Stonewall National Monument in New York City is in jeopardy again. The National Trust for Historic Preservation is adding it to the list of the United States' most endangered historic places. The Trust has identified 11 endangered sites each year since 1988. This year's list commemorates the 250th anniversary of the signing of the Declaration of Independence, featuring places that exemplify the equality of all people. Earlier this year, the rainbow flag was removed from the Stonewall National Monument by the Trump administration. Public outrage brought protesters into the streets, and the federal government was sued. The settlement required the government to rehang the flag. The monument, dedicated to the site of the Stonewall Uprising in 1969, is the first and only national monument dedicated to LGBTQ plus history. This year will mark the 10th anniversary of its designation. The Pauli Murray Center, honoring the late Black gender variant theologian and activist, was a national landmark until the same Trump policy demands recently stripped it of its status. The Washington, D.C.-based nonprofit National Trust for Historic Preservation says their lists have galvanized public support to protect more than 350 sites. Their statement warns that the National Stonewall Monument faces federal actions and policy changes that endanger the site's historically accurate interpretation, community representation, and educational impact, including the participation of the full range of LGBTQ plus people in the Stonewall Uprising.
7: Student suspensions related to homophobic, transphobic, ableist, and racist abuse are on the rise in United Kingdom schools. New data from the Department of Education shows a 68% increase in mentions of prejudicial abuse in the reasons for suspension over the past 4 years. In 2020, abuse based on sexual orientation and gender identity were added as reasons for suspensions in the Department of Education's data. The BBC, Yahoo UK, and other news outlets reported a jump in these abuses from 2021 to 2025. However, the data appears to be a bit more complicated. Further study shows that these outlets all had an incorrect starting number of suspensions. The accounts of homophobic and transphobic suspensions have stayed within the same ballpark over the last 5 years, with the biggest jump actually happening last year. The current numbers stay around the 1,000 mark. So rather than homophobic and transphobic abuses specifically being on the rise, the research indicates that prejudicial abuses in schools are generally on the rise. However, homophobic and transphobic abuse is an ongoing crisis in UK schools. It looks as if that'll be the way for some time.
6: Finally, Pornhub is coming out with some unexpected Pride Season 4 play. The adult video sharing website is launching Pornhub Sapphic, a wing designed specifically for queer women and non-binary people. It's being advertised as a platform of content curated for the female gaze, inclusive of lesbian, trans, and non-binary identities. Lesbian was the most viewed category for women on the website in 2025. VP of Brand and Community Alex Kasekis' press release proclaimed, Pornhub Sapphic was created in direct response to feedback from lesbian, queer, and straight women who told us they wanted an experience that felt made for them. Nonetheless, not everyone finds the idea titillating. Initial dissenters are concerned that Pornhub Sapphic will just continue the industry's exploitation and fetishization of lesbians. Other critics say it's capitalism under the guise of diversity and inclusion. Paulita Papel is the founder of Lustry.com. She told Metro that Pornhub responds to market signals. Women and non-binary people watch porn. They are a demographic worth designing for, and making that visible matters. Papel added, with anything related to pornography, its industry and its social impact, nothing is ever simply good or bad, and Pornhub's new sapphic site is no exception. The site is now available in a public beta format. That's News Wrap, global queer news with attitude. For the week ending May 30th, 2026, follow the news in your area and around the world. An informed community is a strong community.
7: News Wrap was written by Jeb Bocchi, produced by Lucy Chappelle and Brian Lucioso, and brought to you by you.
6: Thank you. Help keep us in ears around the world at thiswayout.org, where you can also read the text of this newscast and much more. For This Way Out, I'm Rhett. Stay healthy.
7: And I'm Sarah Montague. Stay safe.
8: Listening to This Way Out, the international LGBTQ radio magazine. Now it's time to rewind the rainbow. This is the Rainbow Rewind, where we take a quick look back at the people and the moments that made queer history. I'm Sherry Lunn. This week, we honor the early June birthdays of actor Zachary Quinto, journalist Anderson Cooper, performer Josephine Baker, and poet Allen Ginsberg. Now, let's rewind to a few June key queer milestones. Let's kick off Pride Month with a look back at some landmark happenings in the early morning hours of June 1969. New York City police officers raided the Stonewall Inn, a gay bar in Manhattan's Greenwich Village. Instead of dispersing, patrons and local community members fought back against the police harassment. Led heavily by trans women of color, drag queens, and street youth, the subsequent riots lasted for several days and served as the primary catalyst for the modern LGBTQ rights movement. Exactly 1 year after the uprising, activists organized the Christopher Street Liberation Day March in New York City in June 1970. Concurrently, marches were held in Los Angeles, Chicago, and San Francisco, marking the first coordinated gay pride parades in history. And the Supreme Court has issued some of its most critical decisions on LGBTQ civil rights in June. In 2003, they ruled that sodomy laws were unconstitutional, effectively decriminalizing same-sex relationships and establishing a constitutional right to privacy. In 2013, the Defense of Marriage Act was struck down, ruling that the government could not deny federal benefits to legally married same-sex couples. In 2015, they legalized same-sex marriage nationwide, requiring all 50 states to issue marriage licenses and recognize marriages performed in other states. And in 2020, they ruled that the Civil Rights Act of 1964 protects LGBTQ employees, making it illegal for employers to fire someone simply on the basis of sexual orientation or gender identity. That's this week's Rainbow Rewind, because remembering our past fuels our pride. I'm Sherry Lunn. Stay tuned. More This Way Out is coming up.
5: How did the event that put lesbian visibility on the map get its start? Where is the next generation that will shape queer identities? How does art fuel the movement? We'll be looking at all those questions and more in Proud Voices, a series of special features for Pride season. Today's program is a tray of hors d'oeuvres to whet your appetite. Here comes one of our special guests now.
9: My name is Brian Sonia Wallace, and I'm the Poet Laureate of the City of Los Angeles. I'm excited this Pride Month to be featuring the voices of youth from Get Lit Words Ignite, which is a teen literacy program based here in Los Angeles, and their responses to poems and writing by classic LGBTQ plus authors and thinkers.
10: Aristotle created his poetics within the context of a slave-based economy, an imperialist democracy not unlike the corporate-controlled democracy we are witnessing in these United States.
11: The, in my view, idolatrous and indeed blasphemous idea that the United States, or any other nation, is a sort of pagan god which has to have literature offered up to it as a burnt sacrifice.
10: American capitalism is not ready for people of color theater that holds members of its audience complicitous in the oppression of its characters.
11: And that one sort of literature should be unacceptable to its nostrils.
12: Prior to Hitler's taking over in the 20s, the gay movement in Germany was more advanced than the gay movement in San Francisco in 1978. There were letters written to the Reichstag to tell them to throw out the anti-gay laws. Scientists, doctors, Everybody was preaching for gayness and acceptability. In Russia, 1917, they threw out the anti-gay laws. And then Stalin took over. And that was the end of the gay movement. Hitler took over, the end of the gay movement. And if you think history doesn't repeat itself, you're crazy.
13: We, young and black and fine and gay, sweated out our first heartbreaks with no school nor office chums to share that confidence over lunch hour. Just as there were no rings to make tangible the reason for our happy secret smiles, there were no names nor reasons given or shared for the tears that messed up the lab reports or the library bills. We were good listeners and never asked for double dates, but didn't we know the rules?
14: I introduced the word lesbian into the movement. Didn't mean to do it, but I did it, and it worked fine.
13: We discovered and explored our attention to women alone, sometimes in secret, sometimes in defiance, sometimes in little pockets that almost touched. Why are those little black girls always either whispering together or fighting?
14: I did a panel called Is Lesbianism a Feminist Issue? And that was the first time the word was said out loud. And all hell broke loose in 1970.
15: Lesbian feminist is actually two dirty words. These words are dirty to the ears of most people because women who are lesbians and feminists challenge the order and control of our society. We represent a threat to the heterosexual norm. We challenge the invisibility and powerlessness of womankind. And we have a self-proclaimed mission to destroy the patriarchal world order. Threatening? You bet.
16: What you have to do, as I see it, is to decide what you would be like if there were nobody else in the world.
1: I have to say some very reckless things tonight. And so I want to make it absolutely clear that I am talking for myself. I might be at other platforms and other occasions, more or less representing this or that organization or this or that committee. But tonight, I am talking to you as Jimmy Baldwin, who was born in Harlem 39 years ago, who has a certain responsibility to the people that produced him. That is all of you. And I'm speaking to you, if I may say so, not as an organizer, and not as a Negro leader, and not as a public figure, not as any of those things, but as one of the poets that you produced.
2: I'm thinking of James Baldwin's poem in this response and the idea of what it means to have the responsibility of speaking for someone or for a people, and the ways in which, in the words of a friend of mine about the current generation, we are all terminally unique and our experiences are so individualized that it can be tough to find shared experiences or find analogous experiences from other people, and the importance of that as we are within that experience. I'm thinking as well what it means to be a leader in a community, in a movement, and still to take care of your own story and still to be able to tell your own story and to get in trouble for your own story. The Edge. Epigraph. Of all the unimportant things, football is the most important. Pope John Paul II.
5: Okay, you know, on second thought, I think we'll keep Brian Sonia Wallace's poem until the end of the program. Right now, I'm going to speak with Emma Shulman, who's working on another piece for our Pride series. Tell us about it, Emma.
3: Yes. So I will be interviewing a couple members, a couple clients of the LGBT Center, one of whom is a member of the Youth Center named Cassie, and another member, which is someone who is in senior services. And I am going to be doing a compare and contrast piece about how Pride has changed and about how Pride has evolved and how generations view the future of Pride.
5: Since you're a younger person, what do you think about the future of Pride?
3: I have a lot of hope about the future of Pride. I think there's a lot of energy and a lot of momentum and a lot of course, stride to be made. Trans rights are under attack everywhere. the administration is trying to ban any form of mentions of queer people and trans people in education, and is basically trying to implement a national Don't Say Gay bill, essentially, that Florida had. But I am optimistic because I think that we are getting energized, and I think that we will have the spirit to fight it.
5: It sometimes seems so strange to me that, like, your generation is almost going to be starting where we started. All the rights stripped away, and you have to start again to get everything back.
3: And I think that even though it does seem like maybe we are moving backwards, there's this quote by Mark Twain that I'm going to paraphrase a little bit. And it's that history doesn't repeat itself, but sure does rhyme. And I think that that's what we're saying right now. But that doesn't mean, just means it's rhyming, doesn't mean that we can't be louder than that.
5: We'll have more previews of our Proud Voices series after this message.
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5: Thank you. Our Pride programming preview now continues with Abigail DeRoberts.
21: March on Washington for LGBT rights and liberation was approaching, the New York City-based direct action group, the Lesbian Avengers, had some plans. Along with ACT UP groups from LA and Philadelphia and Puss in Boots in LA, the Avengers put ads in lesbian publications and distributed 8,000 flyers promoting a dyke march on the evening before the big event. They asked for no permission and no permits, but came armed with a manifesto that called for a fierce lesbian movement. On April 24th, 1993, over 20,000 women showed up to DuPont Circle in D.C. and marched to the White House and onto the National Mall with dykes on bikes, fire-eating lesbians, and a united front for the movement. The manifesto declared, calling all lesbians, wake up. It's time to get out of the beds, out of the bars, and into the streets. It's time to seize the power of dyke love, dyke vision, dyke anger, dyke intelligence, dyke strategy. It's time to organize and incite. It's time to get together and fight. By directly confronting political issues faced by dykes in the queer community and encouraging social justice activism, the Dyke March brought a whole new dimension to the celebration of Pride. Today, the spirit of the first Dyke Marches has blossomed into a decentralized grassroots constellation of lesbian pride and organizing, with lesbians still taking to the streets to demand justice and liberation for themselves and their communities. Dyke Marches happen in dozens of cities worldwide across the U.S., Canada, Mexico, the U.K., Spain, Italy, France, Germany, Sweden, Japan, the Netherlands, and more. Dyke Days center inclusivity and non-commercial celebration by and for queer women. Collectively, these events keep the radical fire burning, encouraging organizing within the lesbian community and centering social justice issues. One example is this year's DC Dyke March, stepping up with the theme Dykes Against ICE, Marching for Liberation, confronting intersectional issues of oppression faced by their own community. Another hallmark of Dyke Marches is the centering of safety and inclusivity for all, ensuring that the breadth and depth of the sapphic community is represented through language access, disability access, strong marshals, and inclusive planning to represent a diverse tapestry of dykes. As we celebrate Pride Month here in the U.S., This Way Out Radio will be covering Dyke Marches and events across the country from D.C. to West Hollywood. Stay tuned for our extra special Pride Month programming, and remember the words of the Lesbian Avengers. We're dykes. We're out. We're out for power.
5: Los Angeles poet laureate Brian Sonia Wallace started us off with his thoughts about James Baldwin. We end with his poem in response.
9: The Edge. Epigraph. Of all the unimportant things, football is the most important. Pope John Paul II. I built an athlete's body over a frightened youth. Me the queer kid in drama club, the awkward American in another country, reaching for a way to speak. How many of us find it on a soccer pitch? In the calluses a weight leaves on your palms, my handprint tells the story of every time I overcame myself. These muscles are another book I've written. Poem in motion, memoir at rest. To be queer is to have a history of trying to overcome your body. We learn through practice which desires can be put aside and which are fundamental to who we are. Queer means the body is not to be taken for granted. Our village of outcasts push toward acceptance, learn to embrace the sports that haunted us as kids as a way of speaking proudly. We come back tomorrow, win or lose, and the world is a little lighter. We strain, which is to say we remember to breathe. The body never lies. It needs no translator. To grow up in Los Angeles is to grow up between cultures. In school, they taught us folklorico dances and taiko drums, Shakespeare and how to make ice cream with just milk and ice and salt. Our playground screams spanned half a dozen languages, tethered by the handball we passed between us. There is so much we cannot understand by speaking. We had to learn to walk, to love, to sing, and some of us didn't stop. Knew if the body was capable of these miracles, it must be capable of others. My dad is patient. Every time I crash the bike, he does not reprimand the tears on which I build my strength to try again. My mom holds my hands while my feet learn to kick until I can tread water. We are all so much more than ourselves. It took family to get us here. We arrive with their strength in our fingertips. More than blood, I am made of every training partner and coach and friend and poet who ever scolded me, praised me, pushed me to be more, because we find our best selves through

0: become a village, halting, hollering, a challenge whose edge we step up to and keep going. Our villages join into a world we get to make not easily, but through effort, art and sport and sweat the same. When we compete, we know whatever silent hours lie behind us, we are not alone.
1: 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Jib Bakke wrote News Wrap, edited by Lucia Chappell, and read by Rhett and Sarah Montague. The Rainbow Rewind was written and hosted by Sherry Lund and produced by Brian DeShazer. Participant producers from the Proud Voices series were Brian Sonia Wallace, Emma Shulman, and Abigail DeRoberts, thanks to the Pacifica Radio Archives. Kim Wilson composed and performed our theme music, This Way Out, thanks to the Keeping Assets Fund of the Tides Foundation, Richard Merck and Brad Payton of Silicon Valley celebrating their 50th year together, and all the listener donors who make this program possible. 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
1: Hostilities and displacement orders continue to claim lives and drive people from their homes. The scale and uncertainty of these orders make them almost impossible to comply with safely, bringing into question their effectiveness, a requirement under international humanitarian law.
0: In Lebanon, Israeli forces kill 8 people in the southern city of Tyre following new evacuation orders. As President Trump claims a peace deal with Iran is days away, there appears to be no agreement as to whether Lebanon will be included. We'll go to Beirut for the latest. Then to the big news on Wall Street.
2: SpaceX is going public this month. It could be the biggest IPO in history.
3: It could also make Elon Musk the world's first trillionaire.
2: Millions of Americans like you and me are about to become SpaceX shareholders. We won't buy a single share.
0: Rigged. We uncovered a hidden wealth transfer in the SpaceX IPO. You're holding the bag. That's the title of a new report by More Perfect Union's business reporter, Eric Gardner. We'll talk to him and Quinn Slobodian, co-author of Muskism. Finally, President Trump is booed by hometown basketball fans here in New York City last night. We'll talk to sports journalist Dave Zirin.
4: First of all, Donald Trump is the reason why the New York Knicks lost that game last night. His presence, his distraction, the horrible vibes he brought to the arena. But we have to remember that the boos he received are not just because of the present politics, but because of a 50-year abusive relationship that that man has had with the city of New York.
0: All that and more coming up. Welcome to Democracy Now!, democracynow.org, The War and Peace Report. I'm Amy Goodman. President Trump says the United States is nearing a peace agreement with Iran, claiming he's in the final throes of a deal that could be completed within days. It's at least the 37th time since late March Trump has said publicly Iran and the U.S. are closing in on an agreement or that Tehran is eager to reach a deal. Trump's latest claim came after Israel and Iran halted drone and missile attacks against one another following the largest escalation since the so-called ceasefire was declared in April. On Monday, Iran's parliament speaker and top negotiator, Mohammed Bakar Ghalibaf, said Iran is responding to U.S. and Israeli violations.
5: What caused these tensions was that the Americans committed a blatant violation of the ceasefire, both through the naval blockade against the Iranian nation and by violating the agreement made on Lebanon and the ceasefire. The remarks made by the U.S. president about the memorandum of understanding contradicted parts that had been agreed to. This showed that they are seeking neither a ceasefire nor dialogue.
0: In Lebanon, Israeli forces ordered all residents of the coastal city of Tyre and its surrounding suburbs to flee north of the Zahrani River just hours before it began heavily bombing the area. 5 people were killed, 8 others injured when Israel struck near a Red Cross center in Tyre. 4 of the wounded were paramedics. The attack also damaged a UNESCO World Heritage site. Lebanon's health ministry reports Israel's killed more than 3,600 people in Lebanon since March 2nd, including 245 children. More than 900 children have been wounded. In Gaza, Israeli forces have reopened border crossings into the besieged Palestinian territory after closing them Sunday in retaliation for Iranian strikes. UN Secretary General Antonio Guterres had urged Israel to immediately reopen the passages, which are the only route for desperately needed humanitarian aid, which Israel severely limits. Meanwhile, Israeli strikes killed at least 7 Palestinians Monday, including a child, as Israel's army pushes the so-called Yellow Line deeper into Gaza. In one attack, an Israeli drone fired at people gathered in Jabalia refugee camp, killing 3. Among the dead, 8-year-old Jad Salman, a young boy whose father Yusuf was seen clutching his son's school bag, saying a final goodbye.
6: My son is 8 years old. What wrong did he commit? He was leaving his school. He was leaving school. This is his bag with blood on it.
0: Nigeria's military says it's freed 360 people abducted by Boko Haram in southern Borno in the northeastern part of the country. But villagers in the region say joint U.S.-Nigerian airstrikes killed dozens of civilians during operations in May, when AFRICOM and the Nigerian army claimed they killed 175 so-called terrorists terrorists over 3 days. Nigeria is facing a decade-long insurgency in the north, where armed groups have routinely carried out kidnappings for ransom. In California, progressive Los Angeles City Council member Nithya Raman will advance to a November runoff election against incumbent Mayor Karen Bass, who's seeking a second term. A count of mail-in ballots from the June 2nd primary showed Raman surging ahead of former reality TV personality Republican Spencer Pratt. This comes as officials continue to count ballots in the race to succeed California Governor Gavin Newsom, with more than 80% tallied. Republican Steve Hilton has a slight lead over Democrat Tom Steyer in a close race for second place. One of them will advance to take on former Biden administration Health and Human Services Secretary Javier Becerra in the general election. On Monday, President Trump repeated his unfounded claim California's elections are rigged, writing on his Truth Social platform, quote, "Not possible for Spencer Pratt to have lost the LA runoffs after the big lead he had. Third world nation," unquote, Trump wrote. More than half of Los Angeles voters are registered Democrats, compared to less than 15% who are Republicans. President Trump formally nominated his former personal lawyer, Todd Blanche, to serve as Attorney General. He would succeed Pam Bondi, whom the president fired in April. The nomination comes just weeks after Blanche used his position at the Justice Department to protect Trump, his family, and his business from any IRS investigation connected to tax returns filed before Trump's controversial $10 billion settlement with the IRS. In a statement, Public Citizen co-president Lisa Gilbert wrote, quote, "This is yet another example of Trump assembling a team of henchmen whose primary qualification is doing his own bidding rather than serving the nation to staff the government. Blanche demonstrated his toady qualities throughout his audition for this role and is being awarded with the leading role as a result." An immigrant from the nation of Georgia has died in an ICE, Immigration and Customs Enforcement jail. Mamuka Akmeladze is the 50th person to die in ICE custody since Trump returned to office. The 43-year-old had been jailed at the troubled Wynn Correctional Center in Louisiana for about 4 months when he was found unresponsive. ICE officials have not disclosed further details about his death. He's the second immigrant to die while detained at Wynn Correctional Center in less than 2 months. The facility is operated by the Wynn Parish Sheriff's Office and ICE contractor LaSalle Corrections. A recent inspection of the ICE jail found excessive use of force by guards, poor medical care, and unsanitary conditions. New Jersey Governor Mikey Sherrill conducted an inspection of the Newark ICE jail known as Delaney Hall Monday after previously being denied entry to the jail, where hundreds of immigrants began a hunger and labor strike in May. Governor Sherrill said her visit was closely controlled and limited, and that she was prohibited from speaking to any of the imprisoned immigrants inside. In a statement, Sherrill said the restrictions during the visit continue to raise, quote, "serious questions about the real conditions of the facility and the treatment of those held there," unquote. Sherrill has faced criticism after she deployed New Jersey State Police on protesters outside Delaney Hall, which is run by the for-profit private prison company Geo Group. Mutual aid volunteers have continued to support the families of those detained, even after facing harassment from law enforcement. On Monday, educator and YouTube star Ms. Rachel, known to millions of children around the world, paid a visit to the volunteers as well as the children of parents detained at Delaney Hall. She said on her Instagram, quote, "met the sweetest children whose hearts are broken. They just want their parents home again," Ms. Rachel said. In related news, President Trump's so-called border czar, Tom Homan, lashed out at Delaney Hall protesters in an interview with Fox News, claiming government surveillance had revealed most of the demonstrators are not from New Jersey.
7: Look, these are paid protesters. We got, you know, facial recognition of people from Portland. They're at Portland riots, and many from the Minnesota. This is a well-planned, established thing they're doing. This isn't homegrown.
0: In the same interview, so-called border czar Tom Homan also laid out a plan by the Trump administration to deploy a massive surge of federal immigration agents to New York City. in retaliation for new legislation recently signed by Governor Kathy Hochul that bans state and local law enforcement from collaborating with ICE and enacts other immigration protections. Homan's announcement came just days before the start of the World Cup this week, with immigration activists leading campaigns nationwide to protect communities amidst an expected rising presence of ICE agents during the soccer tournament. New York City Mayor Zoran Mamdani pushed back against so-called border czar Tom Homan's threats during a press conference with Governor Kathy Hochul Monday, calling for ICE to be abolished and saying, quote, "I believe that ICE raids are cruel. They're inhumane. They do nothing to serve in the interest of public safety," the mayor said. Mamdani also responded to the mounting barriers faced by World Cup fans and soccer players from qualifying nations that are on Trump's travel ban and visa restrictions list.
8: The World Cup is supposed to be a celebration of the world as a whole, and some of the decisions that we've seen been taken by the federal administration, be it the denial of visas for journalists from certain countries or the rejection of a visa for a coach of a team, as well as single-day visas for specific foreign national teams, this is anathema to what this tournament is supposed to be about. If we cannot even allow the players, the teams, and the journalists covering those teams to come into this city in this country, then it begs a larger question about our commitment to the spirit of this tournament.
0: A federal judge has ruled against President Trump's $100,000 annual fee on H-1B visa applications, saying it's an unlawful tax. This decision comes days after another federal judge ruled against a Trump administration policy to freeze applications for asylum, green cards, work permits, and other immigration protections for people from 39 countries. And President Trump was loudly booed by basketball fans at Manhattan's Madison Square Garden Monday evening as he attended Game 3 of the NBA Finals between the New York Knicks and the San Antonio Spurs. The unwelcome reception drowned out the singing of the national anthem after a camera showed Trump saluting from a VIP suite surrounded by bulletproof glass.

0: Fans reportedly waited outside Madison Square Garden for hours due to a strict security protocol resembling TSA. And Trump's presence prompted the New York police to cancel a watch party outside Madison Square Garden that would have attracted thousands of people. We'll have more on this story later in the broadcast with the nation's sports editor, Dave Zirin. And those are some of the headlines. This is Democracy Now!, democracynow.org, The War and Peace Report. I'm Amy Goodman in New York, joined by Democracy Now!'s Juan Gonzalez in Chicago. Hi, Juan.
1: Hi, Amy, and welcome to all of our listeners and viewers across the country and around the world.
0: We begin today's show in Lebanon, where Israel's continuing to carry out deadly attacks despite a call by President Trump to halt strikes. In the deadliest attack, Israel killed 9 people in the city of Tyre earlier today. Israel also ordered residents of Tyre to leave the city. On Monday, an Israeli attack near a Red Cross center in Tyre killed 5 people. 4 paramedics were wounded. Meanwhile, Hezbollah said Monday it had fired rockets at advancing Israeli forces in southern Lebanon. Israel's repeated attacks on Lebanon prompted Iran on Sunday to carry out its first strikes on Israel since April. Israel responded by retaliating against Iran. On Monday, Iran announced it would halt new attacks on Israel, but warned it would carry out a more severe response if Israel continues to attack Lebanon. We go now to Beirut, where we're joined by Leila Younis, investigative journalist and writer based in Beirut. Her most recent piece for DropSite headlined, "You Either Leave Right Now or You Die, Israel's Ethnic Cleansing of a Village in Lebanon." Why don't you describe what you have written about, Leila, and talk about the Iran attacking Israel over what it's doing in Lebanon, and then Israel striking back, then apparently President Trump speaking to the Israeli Prime Minister Netanyahu and warning him to stop hitting Iran. So they agreed, but they're still attacking Lebanon.
2: Sure. Thanks for having me, Amy. So first, I'll take you to the village of Ain Arab, which is a small village in the plains near the southern border. That's what I wrote about for my last drop site story. And it's the story of what can only really be described as the ethnic cleansing of that village. People returned there after the quote-unquote ceasefire in mid-April. And I think this story, along with others, will tell you just how much the word ceasefire has lost its meaning in both Lebanon and in Gaza. But these, you know, villagers returned after the ceasefire. The first day that they're there, an Israeli, a group of Israeli soldiers visit the village, tell them that there's a curfew, and they set up a checkpoint on the southern end of the village. 12 days later, they return in over 100 of them. Streaming behind an armored bulldozer. My source, Nasreen Abdel'al, is at her corner store when this happens. They sweep into the village. They tell people, you have 2 hours to leave. They don't even give them that, according to Nasreen. They go door to door at gunpoint, telling people, you leave right now or we shoot you. And I think that, you know, this story is really emblematic of what we've seen among villages in the southern region. And remember, Ain Arab is actually north of the so-called yellow line, underscoring the arbitrary nature of these boundaries. So, you know, the kind of continued insistence that southern Lebanese people leave their land, head north with nowhere to go. And, you know, what sources have told me, whether, you know, in the city of Sur, Tir, as you were just talking about in your headlines, or in the city of Nabatir or other villages across the south, is more and more people saying, well, we actually refuse to leave. Because for months now, they've been forced into displacement. They've been forced to live in government shelters that are not adequate, are not clean. They've also been subjected to steep rent hikes and scrutiny because many of them are from the Shia community, which Israel has made a point of targeting even into their displacement. Now, as for the second part of your question, you know, Iran made very clear that an Israeli escalation in Beirut would derail negotiations. Israel clearly did not heed this call. They've been wanting to strike the southern suburbs, and they did in broad daylight in the neighborhood of Hayya Sillom. And then following that, Iran in the evening, launched a volley of missiles towards Israel. Israel then responds, and then you have Trump on Truth Social, you know, right, stop shooting. And I think it's just really important to emphasize the absurdity of all of this, right? Because, you know, Trump is kind of waving his hand saying, you know, we want a deal, we want peace. Let's remember this all began with the U.S.-Israeli assault on Iran. That's kind of what this whole thing was sparked from. And the U.S.'s continued support for Israel's aggression in southern Lebanon is the reason we are where we are right now.
1: And Lila, you also said that the current Israel-Lebanon truce plan and the one that was reached in 2024, 2 years ago, was the so-called ceasefires, that now there's these so-called pilot zones where basically the Lebanese army is supposed to sweep in and demilitarize them. Can you talk about that?
2: Yes. So basically on June 3rd, following another round of negotiations between the Lebanese and the Israelis at the Pentagon in Washington, they come out with a new agreement, which resembles very closely the November 2024 ceasefire. The only difference is that there's going to be these so-called pilot zones where the Israeli military in the areas that it's currently occupied will retreat and then will be replaced by the Lebanese army, which will then search for Hezbollah's weapons store, supposedly, and destroy them. This is absurd for multiple reasons, the first of which is because the Lebanese army has demonstrated throughout the 15-month ceasefire period its inability to disarm Hezbollah. Secondarily, it is basically a legitimation of continued Israeli presence in the south. And thirdly, and I think most importantly, this agreement includes no similar stipulations for Israel. So basically, Israel is allowed freedom of movement in the south of Lebanon, in a scenario that many have begun comparing to the occupied West Bank. Remember, in that 15-month ceasefire period, Israel invaded Lebanese territory over 1,500 times, according to the United Nations peacekeeping forces based in the south. So, you know, what they're basically looking for is impunity. They're looking for forever war, where they are essentially able to continue their incursions and continue their drone strikes. And the Lebanese people are sort of supposed to accept this.
1: And what do you make of all the press reports, especially in the West, of a rift between Trump and Netanyahu, and Netanyahu using the invasion in Lebanon to subvert any possible peace agreement with Iran?
2: You know, I really see this all as political theater because the United States continues its military support for Israel. It continues to support, even most recently, Marco Rubio, we heard, convinced Trump to support Israel strikes on Iran. So, you know, any sort of rift that, you know, we might see in the media, an angry phone call between Netanyahu and Donald Trump is ultimately meaningless when, you know, the basic conditions in the South and the basic goal of Israel, right, continued presence in southern Lebanon, continued occupation, right, as long as that is upheld, supported, as long as they are granted impunity and arms by the United States, any sort of political theatrical phone calls are ultimately meaningless.
0: Layla Younis, investigative journalist and writer based in Beirut, will link to your piece for Dropsite, You Either Leave Right Now or You Die, Israel's Ethnic Cleansing of a Village in Lebanon. Coming up, we look at Elon Musk's quest to become the world's first trillionaire and SpaceX going public with the biggest IPO in history. Stay with us.

0: First Unto This Country, rendition by Nora Brown and Stephanie Coleman. This is Democracy Now!, democracynow.org. I'm Amy Goodman with Juan Gonzalez. Elon Musk's rocket company, SpaceX, is set to go public this week, targeting a $1.8 trillion valuation. That's trillion with a T. It's expected to be the largest IPO in history. It's also projected to make Elon Musk, already the world's richest man, the world's first trillionaire. SpaceX is parent company to several Musk ventures. These include Starlink, the satellite internet company, which is profitable and growing, and XAI, which operates at a significant loss. The SpaceX valuation is based largely on Musk's promise to launch and operate data centers in space to power AI technology that's not yet been proven. While Musk and other investors are positioned to see their own wealth skyrocket, what will the SpaceX IPO mean for regular Americans? The nonprofit newsroom, More Perfect Union, has released a new report from business journalist Eric Gardner. It's called Rigged. We uncovered a hidden wealth transfer in the SpaceX IPO. You're holding the bag. This is a part of that report.
1: I'm a guy that's into space. I hope we go to Mars and all that stuff to see that get turned into a way to transfer wealth from ordinary people who are just trying to save for retirement to people like Elon Musk is just depressing.
2: SpaceX is going public this month. It could be the biggest IPO in history.
3: It could also make Elon Musk the world's first trillionaire.
2: Millions of Americans like you and me are about to become SpaceX shareholders. We won't buy a single share.
4: The reason why I described it as a bag holder situation is because it feels like it's getting engineered to people.
2: Bag holders, IPO valuations. Sounds complicated. It's supposed to. But you don't need a finance degree to understand. You need 10 minutes. The whole scheme hinges on something you've probably heard of. Index funds. A good chunk of American retirement savings are tied to them. You pick a fund, it picks an index, which picks the stocks. You don't think about it. That's the point. Index funds are supposed to be safe. Passive. The rules are the rules. Except, if you look closely, the rules seem like they're being rewritten to make people like Elon Musk fabulously wealthy at everyone else's expense.
1: Every piece of evidence we have is that the IPO is being engineered to rise very rapidly after it prices and then fall very dramatically after that. That is a recipe for retail investors especially to take large losses.
2: $1.75 trillion. That's the value Elon Musk has floated for SpaceX when it goes public this month. More than Walmart. Is it worth that?
4: SpaceX is a real company. It shoots satellites up in the sky. It provides things like Starlink. It's a very impressive engineering company.
2: That's Robin Wigglesworth, editor at the Financial Times.
1: There is definitely real business to be done there and real asset value there. The question is whether it is as large as Musk claims it is.
2: George Perkins advises investors where to put their money. Last year, SpaceX made about $19 billion, most of it from Starlink and government contracts. But a company's market value is partially a bet on what that company will earn in the future. That bet is called a revenue multiple. Facebook went public at roughly 10 times its projected revenue. SpaceX is asking for over 50 times.
1: The combination of sheer size and this extreme multiple is completely unprecedented.
2: This valuation seems too good to be true. Some investors may need it to be. In 2022, Elon Musk raised $44 billion and bought Twitter. His backers, Andreessen Horowitz, a Saudi prince, the co-founder of Palantir, and Jack Dorsey, the guy who founded Twitter in the first place. Musk renamed it X, and within a year, it's worth less than half he paid. That's a problem. There was also a solution. AI was hot. Musk owned an AI company, so he merged X into XAI. No cash changed hands. X investors received XAI stock. But that solution raised another problem.
4: XAI is essentially a money furnace.
2: The solution? Musk has a rocket ship company. He uses it to buy XAI. Again, no cash exchanged. Three companies, two mergers, $0 actually paid. Everyone who helped take Twitter private now holds SpaceX shares. Now, SpaceX isn't just a rocket company that sells internet. According to Musk, it's the future. Data centers in space.
5: If some of my predictions come true, SpaceX will launch more AI than the cumulative amount on Earth combined of everything else else combined.
1: I see no evidence that it's a viable business opportunity. There are far too many physical challenges with doing this.
2: But the value has to hold, because so far, no one has been paid. Investor shares are only worth something on paper. To turn paper into cash, SpaceX has to go public. When a company goes public, it opens its doors. Early investors cash out, get paid for the risk they took. Everyone else gets a chance to own a piece of something that used to be off limits. It's called an initial public offering, or IPO for short.
1: It is a very normal part of a company's evolution and life cycle.
2: There isn't just Twitter investors here. SpaceX's original investors took a big risk. Peter Thiel, Palantir's other co-founder, Google, and Andreessen Horowitz. But SpaceX's IPO is anything but normal. In a typical IPO, 90% of shares go to institutional investors, pension funds, banks, insurance companies. Regular people get 10%.
6: SpaceX says they're changing that. 30% to ordinary people. Main Street, not Wall Street.
4: When you see an IPO give a far larger allocation to ordinary investors, it's usually a sign that they can't get professional investors to buy at that price. The price is nuts. And if you can't sell it to professional investors, well, you sell it to unprofessional investors who don't know any better.
2: If people want to invest in SpaceX's IPO, that's their right. The problem is, Musk found a way to make people invest in SpaceX, whether they want to or not. How? Index funds.
4: The index fund is one of the rare examples of the finance industry coming up with something that lines the pockets of ordinary people and not Wall Street itself.
2: An index is a list. Someone decides which companies go on it. A fund is a basket. Someone builds it to mirror the list. When a company gets added to the index, every fund mirroring it has to buy shares. Not because they think it's a good investment, but because the rules require it.
4: Index funds have both outperformed the vast majority of active managers in every market, in every country, over any time frame in the long run.
6: Thousands of indexes exist. Nearly a third of American stock is tied to one of them.
2: One of the most popular tracks the NASDAQ 100, the 100 biggest non-financial stocks on the NASDAQ exchange. Under NASDAQ's index rules, SpaceX isn't eligible to be included in the NASDAQ 100. New companies have to wait up to a year. It's called seasoning.
1: Seasoning a stock is just the process of having it trade publicly for a while. Public markets tend to be unsure of how to handle certain kinds of investments, novel sorts of companies really quickly.
2: Like a rocket company that makes most of its money providing satellite internet and wants to build AI infrastructure in space. If Musk could change that rule, he could trigger mandatory buying of SpaceX stock by every fund that tracks the index. This spring, NASDAQ changed their rules.
7: NASDAQ is both an index provider and an exchange.
2: Ben Schifrin spent 18 years at the Securities and Exchange Commission, which oversees the stock market.
7: You know, it kind of used to be the case that the exchange, wasn't really supposed to be this for-profit money-making entity, but now it is.
2: Two stock exchanges compete for every major listing, New York and NASDAQ.
4: For the NASDAQ stock exchange, having SpaceX is a big win. You want big, prestigious tech companies to go public there, and the New York Stock Exchange wants them to go public on the New York Stock Exchange.
2: SpaceX was the prize. Musk knew it. According to Reuters, Musk conditioned where SpaceX would list on one thing: fast-track SpaceX into their major index.
4: It's all gravy for NASDAQ.
2: SpaceX pays NASDAQ to list their stock. The real money is somewhere else.
4: All the data and trading fees that they then sell over time, year after year, to other trading firms, to asset managers.
2: NASDAQ changed a rule that shapes trillions of dollars in retirement savings. No regulator approved it.
7: If an index wants to change how it's going to include certain stocks in that particular index, that is not something that has to be approved by the Securities and Exchange Commission.
2: Upwards of $30 trillion is being directed by a process that's effectively self-regulated.
4: I think at some point we are going to have to say that these are incredibly influential investment advisors in practice, and they should be regulated and supervised accordingly.
2: When I asked NASDAQ if the change was made because SpaceX demanded it, and if there's a conflict of interest in being both an exchange and an index provider,

0: the worst case scenario of SpaceX prematurely getting added to the indexes and 401ks? And remember, you're talking to a world mainly of non-economists.
1: Yeah, thank you. Thank you for having me. Well, I think the worst case scenario is what, frankly, seems like it's going to play out over the next couple of weeks, and that SpaceX is going to go public. It's going to go public at a price that is essentially double what independent analysts think that it should be, and regular savers are going to be paying that price, while early investors, the most random companies, will be able to cash out at that high price. As I mentioned in the piece there that you saw, a good way to kind of think about a value of a company is through what's called a revenue multiple. So if you have a restaurant and you do $3 million of sales a year and you sell it for $9 million, you have a revenue multiple of 3. That's a standard kind of workable revenue multiple that's normal. Musk is asking right now for 94 times revenue multiple. It's a complete bonkers valuation. And unfortunately, he has essentially financially engineered this IPO as a massive wealth transfer from everyday investors to insiders.
2: And Eric, the long-term goal of SpaceX is not simply to data centers in space, which itself is not yet proven to be able to be feasible, but they actually are talking about colonizing Mars and creating a self-sustaining city of a million people in Mars. I mean, who on Earth wants that? Given all the problems we still have on this planet.
1: Yeah, so when a company goes public, they file what's called an S-1 with the Securities and Exchange Commission, and it basically outlines the company. And this S-1 that SpaceX filed is effectively bonkers. If you look into it, right, like AI is viewed as, you know, kind of the saving grace of this company. It's referenced more time. I saw some analysis around this. AI is referenced more time in this S-1 than Jesus Christ is in the Bible, right? Like it's a complete bonkers thing. As much as they talk about colonizing space and colonizing Mars, if you think about that, that costs a lot of money in kind of capital investments in building spaceships, in building space stations. That's a huge investment. If you were to trace their actual investments, what they're making, more than half of it is into AI. And so it doesn't really compute. Throwing out a kind of a few more, kind of a bigger picture for folks. One of the problems with this IPO is that SpaceX is basically three companies. There's SpaceX, the rocket ship company. There's Twitter, and then there's XAI. SpaceX, the rocket ship company, is a real company. 2024, the last year before they all merged together, it did about $15 billion of revenue and generated about $800 million in profit. That's kind of a low end of an industrial, but that's a viable company. Last year, Elon Musk merged them all together in kind of a sleight of hand as he was running into troubles with the others. And now revenue is up to about $19 billion, but profit has cratered to under a loss of $4 billion. And what's driving that? It's fundamentally AI. They've invested a serious amount of money in what looks like a business line that has no clear path for profitability, and the way out of it is through the public markets. So another way to think about this is that this looks like the first steps towards essentially socializing the loss of a huge investment into a product that doesn't seem to have a profitable path.
0: Eric Gardner, we want to thank you so much for being with us. We'll link to your report for the nonprofit newsroom, More Perfect Union. Headline, Rigged, We Uncovered a Hidden Wealth Transfer in the SpaceX IPO. You're holding the bag. This is Democracy Now!, democracynow.org. I'm Amy Goodman with Juan Gonzalez. On Friday, dozens of activists with student labor and community groups with the Stop Funding Billionaires campaign protested in front of NASDAQ headquarters here in New York to protest the upcoming SpaceX IPO. They chanted and held signs that read, No Nazis on NASDAQ. Quinn Slobodian now joins us. Quinn is a professor of international history at Boston University. His new book, co-authored with Ben Tarnoff, is Muskism, A Guide for the Perplexed. What concerns you most about this IPO offering and Musk being on the brink of becoming a trillionaire? Professor Slobodian.
3: Well, there's a whole lot of things that concern me about

0: But one of the things I find most striking is the way his relabeling of himself as the techno king of Tesla in 2021 is now becoming somewhat more of a reality at a larger scale through the SpaceX IPO. What I mean there specifically is he's really bending and reshaping corporate governance as a whole around his individual personality. The movement of his companies from Delaware to Texas means that he's not held accountable to shareholders in the way he would have been before. The creation of a whole share structure so that he has 85% of the shares that would be required to vote him out of a leadership position means that he's produced a kind of ironclad, almost monarchical position inside of this company that actually completely short-circuits the whole idea of the public company, which is that there's supposed to be a kind of a shareholder democracy, quote-unquote, that can hold leadership accountable. In this case, if you look at that SpaceX IPO, it says that the key person risk, meaning everything hangs on Musk's shoulders, is so great that even if he dies, there actually isn't even a succession plan. It would be in a completely unprecedented zone. So the degree of influence being centralized in one extremely erratic and often dangerous personality is something that seems to be of great concern. Also, I think that there are a couple of other things we talk about in the book that help to get a handle on some of the stuff that Eric was explaining so well. One of the things we talk about in the book is something called attention alchemy. So Musk has been very good at turning himself into a kind of a human meme stock. As Eric was mentioning, making retail investors have access to 30% of these shares means you're relying on the kind of hype cycles and a lot of the kind of hyper-loyal fan base that Musk has built up online, especially in now his kind of bespoke social media echo chamber of X.com. So he's able to produce his own reality inside of that space of X.com, such that, for example, when you looked at yesterday what the top news, today's news was on X, both of those things were to do with Elon Musk. One of the things was that Elon Musk questions whether colonialism had made Africa poor, and the other one said that Argentine President Javier Milei praised Musk for defeating the woke mind virus. If you look at SpaceX as he describes it, as a vertically integrated innovation engine stretching from a social media platform to satellites and rockets, then what he really seems to be saying he's going to do is create a closed communications ecosystem where that really does become today's news, where he can control the message and the content and then use this to kind of automate away the problem of social consent at scale. So above and beyond those problems that I think are accurately being identified of the average index fund holders being left holding the bag, there's kind of a larger ideological project at work here that I think we should all be very concerned that this is now becoming kind of the load-bearing infrastructure for the global financial system. Another term we introduce in the book is the idea of state symbiosis. It seems that Musk is also creating a situation where he becomes deeply reliant on state contracts. The state becomes reliant on him. He has over $7 billion of defense contracts just this year. And the idea there in the end is that if this starts to teeter, then he'll be too big to fail and the state will have to step in to bail him out.
1: And Professor Slobodian, could you talk about Starlink a little bit? It's already the world's largest satellite internet provider, and the immense power that it has, not just in terms of economy, but in terms of warfare and state power around the world.
0: Starlink is really kind of the crown jewel of the SpaceX offering. It's the part of the company that actually makes money. The rockets kind of break even. The AI segment is burning money at an unprecedented rate. Starlink satellites, he first started putting into low Earth orbit in 2019. And by now, there are around 10,000 in orbit, which accounts for over 70% of all of the satellites in the sky. So he's produced this whole new market sector of low Earth orbit. These things are only 500 kilometers from Earth, much, much closer than the geostationary satellites. They're used by consumers. There are over 10 million subscribers worldwide. But essentially, they're also used by armed forces in the field, famously in Ukraine. And they're going to be a central part to the Golden Dome strategy that Trump has already started handing out contracts for. So there's something called Star Shield, which is a more heavily encrypted military network for satellites that is absolutely central to this missile defense program that is the source of a great deal of incoming revenue for people like Musk. So the idea is he can scale up from 10,000 to, as described in the SpaceX prospectus, up to 1 million, and thus create a kind of global telecommunications monopoly. However, this is also one of his greatest vulnerabilities. You can't just put satellites into the sky without getting approval. In fact, something called the International Telecommunications Union, which is an agency of the UN, needs to approve these, and there's no way that they're going to approve his request for 1 million satellites. Also, individual countries need to accept his ability to sell the receivers down on Earth, and many countries are still unwilling to do that. South Africa has said no. So far, India has said no. When Musk refused to do content moderation in Brazil after the attempted coup there, Brazil went ahead and seized the assets of Starlink. So if you read that SpaceX prospectus, you also find out that there are a lot of weak points and choke points. And Musk's greatest vulnerability is still old-fashioned legislation, regulation, laws made by democratically elected governments.
1: And there was at least a European pension fund, a Danish fund, that announced that they will be excluding SpaceX from their investments, claiming the CEO claimed the extreme concentration of power effectively prevents the board from exercising meaningful oversight and makes it impossible to remove Musk against his will. What is the potential danger to the U.S. economy of so much investment, especially by index funds in SpaceX?
0: Well, the problem there is the situation we're in the United States is a very small number of tech companies are responsible for a great deal of the stock market rise in the last couple of years. Those small number of tech companies also have an unprecedented number of concentration of power in the figure of these founder CEO techno kings, if you like. If one of those founder CEOs starts to go off on a limb, as Musk has been very well known to do, to commit himself, let's say, even more passionately to the neo-fascist causes in Western Europe that seem to be so important to him personally, then you could create a crisis within that company, within its profitability, which then doesn't just become a problem for that company. It produces a cascade effect of loss of investor confidence in the tech sector altogether. It drains money out of people's savings accounts and their retirements accounts, and it can be the kind of tipping point that leads to a crash in the sector altogether. So at a broad level, you know, what the brave stance of the Danish pension fund should show us is not just that we need to regulate the outliers, the more extreme members of this Silicon Valley leadership class, but we should ask a bigger question about why the political economy of the U.S. and by extension the world has become a one-way bet on unproven technology. Why isn't there more diversification? Why isn't there more attention to forms of the green capitalist models, even that were so popular only a few years ago? Why is the biotech sector, the higher ed sector, not valued for the things that it brings instead of only this often outrageous and absurd vision of launching AI data centers into the stratosphere?
2: And finally, we just have Minuquin, but one word we didn't use in this segment was Doge. Elon Musk is the face of cutting government spending, yet he is taking up more and more of government funding. If you could comment on that and what the protesters held outside NASDAQ as they chanted "No Nazis on NASDAQ," what they mean?
0: Well, yes, I think DOGE is understood best not just as an effort to cut government across the board, but as a way to refashion and reformat government to make it more open to be the site of injection for new services from Silicon Valley, specifically Palantir and Musk's AI tools. So it's not about demolishing the government. It's about making the government more compatible, ready for the kind of products that Musk offers, and to make him then an indispensable part of the infrastructure. Already they're talking about commercial dominance in Musk's control of military communications infrastructure. When the politics of that person who is doing that is also consonant with the furthest right-wing parts of the European identitarian movement, then one starts to see why people would hold up signs talking about Nazis in the NASDAQ. It makes us all ask a question that even if those stocks should do well, even if those retail investors aren't holding the bag, as it were, by the end, let's say they keep profiting, and at the same time, Musk keeps filling his feed with questionings about whether or not racism should be recalibrated back to a kind of normal status quo ante, whether or not remigration is the right policy for Western Europe and the United States, and whether or not any piece of democratic policy that goes against his best interests is simply a matter of corruption and bugs in the mainframe. That's what we really should be worried about, the possibility of those things to live together, tech-driven prosperity and radical right-wing racist politics.
2: Professor Quinn Slobodian teaches international history at Boston University. His new book is Muskism, A Guide for the Perplexed. And we'll link to your Atlantic piece headlined Elon Musk's SpaceX Endgame. Coming up, President Trump booed by hometown basketball fans here in New York City at the Knicks-Spurs game. We'll speak to sports journalist Dave Zirin back in 20 seconds.

She learned to sing. Songbird by Henry Furlan. This is Democracy Now!, democracynow.org. I'm Amy Goodman with Juan Gonzalez. The worlds of sports and politics collided here in New York on Monday night, just blocks from our studio, as President Trump attended Game 3 of the NBA Finals at Madison Square Garden. The San Antonio Spurs beat the New York Knicks. It was the Knicks' first loss since late April. Due to Trump's appearance, authorities shut down the area around the Garden, and ticket holders were asked to arrive hours early and go through TSA-style security. Trump watched the game from a suite surrounded by bulletproof glass. During Avery Wilson's performance of the national anthem, many in the crowd booed when Trump was shown on the Jumbotron.

0: The New York Times reports the New York crowd booed Trump more than they booed the Spurs when they took the floor. Trump was also loudly booed at watch parties in the city after the game. Trump downplayed the incident.
1: It was, mostly cheers. It was loud and it was very enthusiastic.
0: To talk about this and more, we're joined by Dave Zirin, sports editor for The Nation magazine, host of The Edge of Sports podcast. His new article headline, Not Even Trump Can Ruin the Knicks Moment. Really? Can you talk about what happened last night?
2: Yeah, first and foremost, I was wrong. Donald Trump absolutely ruined the Knicks moment last night. I believe he is the reason why they lost. The game lasted about half an hour to 45 minutes longer than a usual game. It was an absolute slog. You mentioned the 2 to 3 hour wait to get in there. The TSA style screenings to get into the game. It definitely had an effect on things, especially because this was supposed to be a day about the Knicks. It was supposed to be a celebration of New York. And instead, it was about one authoritarian, malignant narcissist. I mean, it's actually not a good thing that there were more boos for Trump than the Spurs, because it shouldn't have been about Trump at all. We shouldn't even be talking about him right now. And I got to say something about the boos, because I was at a watch party in Brooklyn. The boos were cacophonous at a bar called Chilo's in Bed-Stuy, which I just took over. We're turning it into a place for the people, a dive bar for the people. And we had an amazing event. The boos were out into the streets, and we weren't the only bar where you could hear it. You could choose where to hear the boos. And to me, that was important, because it was a reminder that New York City's relationship to Donald Trump isn't just about contemporary politics or the last three election cycles. It's about a 50-year abusive relationship that this city has had with this man, from his refusal to rent to people of color in the 70s, to him whipping up racist violence due to the Central Park Exonerated 5 case, to his desire to, quote unquote, develop our parks with his tacky buildings. This city does not like this man, and we've been warning the country about him for, frankly, decades. And maybe last night was the most powerful audio and visual representation of that relationship.
3: The players who are on the court felt about this, especially we know, for instance, Josh Hart back in 2020, one of the key figures on the Knicks, tweeted back before the November election, yes, sir, get Trump's dumb expletive out of the White House. How do you think they felt about what was going on?
2: Well, I think for the Knicks, and I know this a little bit from trying to talk to people on the team, there was a bit of a resentment, because this was supposed to be a night about them, about their hard work. They're coming in off a near record 13-game winning streak in the playoffs. It's been the equivalent for the city of going to 13 movies and having them all be awesome. And it created a great vibe. And you walk in the city, it's orange and black everywhere. I'm sorry, orange and blue everywhere, the royal blue wherever you see. And it was supposed to be the beautiful culmination, was the first home game in an NBA Finals for the Knicks since 1999, and their chance to go up 3-0, which would effectively have ensured them the championship for the first time in 53 years, longer than I've been on this earth. And this is the team of my youth. This is the team of my heart. So to see it become about Donald Trump was certainly upsetting for fans, not just the people in the well-heeled tens of thousands of dollars seats in the stadium, but the watch parties, the bars. Everybody who's put their heart and soul into this team were basically slapped in the face by Donald Trump.
3: And of course, for a person who claims to be a big Knicks fan, there was that photo spread on X of Trump asleep in his box in the middle of the game. So he obviously wasn't paying too close attention. But I wanted to ask you about also another issue of the Trump administration, which is the World Cup. The treatment of the Trump administration to some of the participants in the World Cup, the exclusion of the Iranian team forced to fly in and fly out of the country from Mexico when they're going to be playing games on the same day, and also the recent exclusion of a referee chosen by FIFA from Somalia who was denied entry into the United States.
2: Yeah, I'll just say I've been covering the World Cup in person and at times when it's been in authoritarian countries remotely, and this is the first World Cup that I would ever describe as joyless. It's always been a celebration, a party, party, no matter what country that has hosted it, whether a liberal democracy or an authoritarian regime. But this is the first time that travel warnings are being issued to fans coming here. Even warnings are being issued to people who live in the United States by immigration groups because of the threats of ICE being at the stadiums. There's a joylessness. It's supposed to be the party that unites the world. And like the Knicks game last night, this looks to be something that Trump is using his reverse Midas touch to ruin.
0: And one more question on what happened last night. Mm-hmm. That image of President Trump in Dolan's
2: box, James Dolan.
0: And for a global audience who doesn't know about the significance of the man who owns both Madison Square Garden and the Knicks.
2: Yeah, James Dolan is someone who made his money the old-fashioned way. He inherited it. That's one of his commonalities with Donald Trump. They have a very close relationship going back decades. Dolan and his son were both married at Mar-a-Lago. Dolan has given Trump untold amounts of money for his political campaigns. Dolan wants to lead a push to rename Penn Station, over which he has a lot of influence because of the presence of Madison Square Garden there. He wants to rename Penn Station after Donald Trump. They have had meetings about that. But that's not all they share. They share accusations of sexual assault and sexual battery and having unsafe work environments for women. That's something Dolan has paid a price for. Racism allegations, of course, plague both men, although calling them allegations for Donald Trump is a stretch to say the least. And as I said, both children of wealth. So they have a tremendous amount of commonalities, but basically they're the commonality that exists when you have, I don't know how else to put it, but two rich jerks who were born on third base and act like they hit a triple.
0: And Dolan developing Madison Square Garden, the deals that have to be made, and this is with Trump?
2: This is with Trump. The idea is to move Madison Square Garden to be actually on top of Penn Station and to rename Penn Station after Donald Trump. That's the big plan. They have had meetings about this. This is not rumor. This is what Trump wants. People coming into Trump Station, and that's the authoritarian playbook if there ever was one. He needs to name as many things as possible after him now, because after he leaves, like with the Trump Kennedy Center, people are going to want to take those names down.
0: Well, I want to thank you, Dave Zirin, sports editor for The Nation magazine, host of the Edge of Sports podcast. His new article is headlined, "Not Even Trump Can Ruin the Next Moment," though he's reconsidered that.
2: Recanting.
0: And you're doing a live podcast tonight at Shiloh's, your new bar in Brooklyn.
2: In the Bed-Stuy neighborhood of Brooklyn. I'm doing a great event with 11-year NBA veteran Etan Thomas, where we're going to talk about all things sports and politics. So come out to Shiloh's if you want to have a good old time.
0: So Dave Zirin, who has now really nearly relocated to to New York, though he's in Washington as well. And we're going to be looking more at the World Cup in the coming days here on Democracy Now! That does it for the show. After tomorrow's show, I'm headed to Sheffield to the film festival in England. We'll be broadcasting from Sheffield Live, that broadcasts Democracy Now! Every day and has done so for years. And then we'll be at the Ireland Docks, Docks Ireland, the first film to show there. That's in Belfast. Then we'll be in Vermont on the weekend of Juneteenth, on June 18th in Burlington, and then we'll be in Brattleboro at the Latchis and in St. Johnsbury at Catamount Arts Center. Check our website at democracynow.org. I'm Amy Goodman with Juan Gonzalez for another edition of Democracy Now!

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0: moves along. You did just what you said, still you're barely getting on.
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Welcome to the final episode of Nocturnal Radio with me, Daniel Villamil, on 93.5 CHMR FM. We started the show off with I Wanna Dance by Hardwell, Nicky Romero, and Meryl. And throughout the hour, we're going to be going through my favorite tracks from 5 years of Nocturnal Radio by artists such as Porter Robinson, John Summit, Griffin, and much more. But that's it for now. Let's get back into the mix with Not Even Love by Seven Lions, Alenium, and Asdis. Here we go. Hey.

That song just does not get old. I've probably listened to that song maybe like 1,000 times now. Definitely need another Seven Lions and Illenium collaboration in the future. But here's another collaboration that I really loved. One of my favorite tracks from Nocturnal Radio. This is Griffin, Cascade, and Nula. This is In My Head.

It was really hard picking all the tracks for this final episode of Nocturnal Radio because I just played so much awesome music on the show over the last 5 years. But I've narrowed it down, and this track here brings full summer vibes. Definitely blast this in the summer. Hopefully we get a lot of good weather here in Newfoundland this summer. And yeah, this is Paul Wolfer, Diplo, and Kareen Lomax. This is Looking For Me.

0: And it's time to go into a quick commercial break, but once we're back, more of my favorite songs from Nocturnal Radio.
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This next song here was a huge breakthrough track for both John Summit and Hale. It's Where You Are. And it's crazy to see how far they've came since this track came out. It's an awesome track. But even just a couple weeks ago at EDC Las Vegas 2026, Hale performed her own set there. Her own set, and absolutely crushed it. It's crazy how many awesome dance tracks she has vocals on now. Super proud of both of where they are now. And yeah, here's Where You Are, John Summit and Hale on Nocturnal Radio.

next track is from Porter Robinson, who I actually wasn't really a fan of until the Smile album. I didn't know a whole lot about him. I knew Language, of course, one of the biggest dance tracks of all time, but I wasn't particularly like a big fan of Porter Robinson. But this Smile album became one of my favorite albums. I actually have it on CD, and yeah, I just listen to it all the time still, and this album came out 2 years ago, so it's got a lot of great music on it. It's a genre that I've never really like crossed over into before, but I really like it. So this is Cheerleader by Porter Robinson here on Nocturnal Radio.

This next track here has some good memories. I had a little DJ set in my rec room of my house, had some friends over, and this track stole the show. This is Call You Back by Leighton Giordani, Gennessy, and Be No Rain.

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1: If you received a phone call saying that your social insurance number was suspended due to suspicious activities or being in violation of immigration law, this is a scam. 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If you have provided someone with details about your social insurance number, date of birth, and or banking details, call your bank immediately to report the scam, and be sure when you notify your bank that you still have access to your funds. You can report deceptive telemarketing to the Canadian Anti-Fraud Center online or by calling 1-888-495-8501. If you have any questions or concerns, please do not hesitate to get in touch with the Memorial International Office at international@mon.ca. This announcement has been a public service of 93.5 CHMR FM.

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1: This song only came out this year and has turned into one of my all-time favorites. This is Lennium, David Guetta, and the country artist Dustin Lynch. This is Die Living.

So we're easing into the Canadian portion of the show now, and I remember when I first signed up at CHMR, when I found out that you had to have 35% Canadian artists on your show, I was thinking, I have no idea how I'm going to do that, especially with dance music, because I only really knew like a handful of Canadian artists. But one of the coolest parts about doing the show here at CHMR is that I've had the opportunity to learn so many new Canadian dance music artists that I had no clue even existed, and lots of them have become some of my favorite artists today. So it's definitely a great thing that they have here in Canada, where you have to have that rule to have that 35% of Canadian artist. I definitely appreciate it now, and yeah, it's really awesome. You're going to learn lots of new artists if you do it. So this is how we're going to start it off now. We have Dabin with Won't Be the Same.

Well, Canada has lots of great dance musicians, but we also have lots of great dance music festivals, and I'm actually moving to Calgary this summer. I'm really looking forward to that, and they have some awesome music festivals out there on the west coast of Canada. So definitely check out all the music festivals we have in Canada. Make sure to support the Canadian music festivals all you can, because we want them to keep going strong as we get lots of great artists coming each year. Let's keep it going with a duo that's going on tour this summer. They're playing some dates here in Canada as well. This is Zed's Dead, In My Head, with the Canadian vocalist, Michaela.

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boy. Run it. 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
2: Welcome to Open Air, Natural History Radio from Newfoundland and Labrador, brought to you each week at this time by the Alder Institute, originating from CHMR 93.5 FM, Memorial University's Campus and Community Radio. 25 years ago, Rachel Bryant and myself, Janet Russell, produced Open Air 1.0 on behalf of the Alder Institute. We were off the air for many years, but now we're back with Open Air 2.0. We continue our deep dive into the archive. The music you hear at the start and end of Open Air is Emile Benoit's Christina's Dream from his recording by Amber Music entitled Vive la Rose. In this episode of Open Air, join me back in 2000 when I had the pleasure of walking around Memorial University's Botanical Garden with its founding director, Bernard Jackson, chatting about butterflies. We'll follow that with a gardening poem by Robin McGraw and an insect of the month for June, supplied to us back in 2001 by Mun entomologist David Larson. But first, let's hear about a former mystery guest from Dave Fifield, the Savannah Sparrow.
3: The Savannah Sparrow and all the sparrows in general are a somewhat difficult group of birds, particularly for beginning bird watchers, and they often strike fear into the heart of beginning bird watchers. This bird pops out, you see a little brown job, disappears back into the woods again, you never see it again. So that's the kind of bird that it is.
4: So it's hard to see the distinguishing features. But what if you had to try and see what they were, what are the distinguishing features that you're looking for to know it is a Savannah Sparrow?
3: Savannah Sparrow is pretty easy, really. Of all the sparrows, it does tend to come out and perch on low bushes. And there are a number of really good things that you can see on it. It's a sparrow that's streaked both on the breast and on the back. It has dark brown streaks. It has pinkish kind of salmon-colored legs. And one of the most important things that people will notice right away is there's a yellow wash right over the eye. So you have this yellow, sometimes it's bright, sometimes it's a little duller on some individuals. It's got a white stripe, a whitish kind of buff stripe right down the center of its head, down the crown. And other things you'll notice is that it has a really short notched tail, so it doesn't round at the end of the tail. There's a little notch taken out of it. And on the chest, one thing that confuses people often, on the chest where their streaks are, there's often a central spot, a little spot, and a lot of field guides don't show that. They show it for some other birds that also have it, but you often don't see it. But in Newfoundland, almost all of ours have this spot.
4: So how do they behave when you see them?
3: Most importantly, I guess, is where you see them, first of all. And where they like to hang out is in open country. So Newfoundland, you know, it's grassy meadows and cultivated fields along the sides of roads and pastures on the barrens. And so that's, you know, often where you're going to see the bird. You'll often hear it, that call that you had as your mystery sound. You'll hear that and it'll be coming from a low perch or like a fence post. They love to sit on a fence wire or a fence post. And, you know, they'll sit there and sing away.
4: So they're in the open area and down on the ground. Are they down on the ground a lot?
3: Yeah. Yes, they'll, you know, they might, if they're disturbed by you, they might dive down into the grass and actually run. They run really well through the grass. So they'll do this little mouse run and take off, and you'll go to the place where the bird dove in that's nowhere to be found, and it'll pop up somewhere else. So they can be pretty secretive that way. Yeah. They're, for the most part, not here year-round. They come to Newfoundland to breed in the summertime. They're distributed right across North America from the Pacific right to the Atlantic. And in summer, they breed from more or less the central states all the way north to the Arctic Ocean. So they're right all throughout Alaska. They're abundant throughout all of Newfoundland and Labrador. So that's their summer range where they come to breed. So they come here in the spring and then they'll breed. They'll probably have two broods, so they'll have one set of eggs and the chicks will hatch and they'll leave the nest and then they'll start all over again and do it again. And typically in Newfoundland you get two broods a year. But then in winter they migrate back south again, and their winter range is more or less from the central states again southward, right down into Texas, into Mexico, and down into Central America, about as far south as Belize.
4: So when they're here, like, they show up here early in the spring sometime, or when do they show up here?
3: I'm not certain when the average date is, but my feeling is probably mid-April, early April maybe. But I'm not really certain about that. But they, you know, they certainly are one of the earlier sparrows, one of the earlier birds that show up. One thing, you know, there are always exceptions, I guess, to every rule, and Savannah sparrow is no exception to that rule, in that there are always a few that stay all winter. So, as we said before, that they go south, but that doesn't mean that every last one of them does. And you will find an occasional one at your feeder in winter, and the Christmas bird counts that happen around Newfoundland, there's almost always a Savannah sparrow on most bird counts. Around Mundy Pond in St. John's, for example, this winter there were, I think, one or two that stayed around most of the winter in the grassy edges around, you know, the left over grassy edges around the pond. For the most part, they eat, you know, grass seeds, weed seeds, but they will eat insects in season when they're available.
4: So, year in the life then of Savannah sparrows in the province of Newfoundland and Labrador. Are they throughout the province even?
3: Yes, absolutely. They can be found in the right habitat and the open kind of habitat. So we talked about throughout Newfoundland and Labrador. And so when they arrive here, if they've been one of the guys that was sensible and went south for the winter, once they arrive here for the spring, you know, the males will be starting to sing on their territory. And that's what we're hearing now. I mean, everywhere you go, in my backyard this morning, you know, I heard one over on the fence, my neighbor's fence there. And so the males are singing, they're trying to attract a female, they're trying to defend their territory. And so then they'll build a nest, and it's right on the ground. It's a little cup that's in a little hollow right on the ground. The female will lay 4 to 5 eggs. The time that she sits on the eggs is very short, and usually 10 to 12 days is average. According to some references, only the female sits on the eggs, and she alone does the incubation, and some others have said that both the male and the female do it, so I'm not entirely sure who's right on that. But it is known that both the parents will feed the chicks when they're in the nest, and that goes on again for, oh, about another dozen days or so. And then the chicks will leave the nest, and they'll actually stay with one of the parents. So they'll, you know, follow them around, and they'll be fed by the parent away from the nest now for maybe another 15 days until they're ready to be on their own. So that whole process takes, you know, a month or a month and a half, and those ones are gone. And, you know, they may stay around the area where they were born, but the parents will get right back to re-nesting and having a second lot. I remember my first Savannah sparrow quite well. I can still see it. It's a bird to me that the name Savannah, first of all, you know, I picture the open plains of South America or something. It sounds so, you know, so exotic, you know, to find out that it was a fairly common bird here in Newfoundland, but I hadn't seen one. And I was going for a walk in Baring Park with Bill Montevecchi, actually. I forget what we were doing there, but we were going for a walk up in the back of Baring Park, and one was singing on a little bush about 2 feet high, and Bill had a telescope with him, you know, a birding scope, and he put it on the bird, and it was just striking. It looked straight at us, and you know, the streaks down the crown, and there's a little one sort of on the side, and the two yellow spots on two sides of the head. It was just stunning. I've never forgotten that picture. I can still see it.
4: Yeah, I actually find them really attractive birds.
3: Yeah.
4: And this time of year especially, the way that if you're walking in an open meadow near the ocean or something, they really

Thanks to Dave Fifield for chatting about Savannah Sparrows back in 2000. Dave was the techie member of Alder back then and a budding birder. Since then, he went deep on the birds. These days, he is a research scientist with Environment Canada, studying seabirds. We'll catch up with some of the current research Dave Fifield is involved with in future episodes of Open Air.

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2: 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The Canadian Red Cross needs volunteers in the St. John's area for programs like community transportation, Meals on Wheels, health equipment loans, and for its disaster response team. 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If you'd like to be part of the world's largest humanitarian organization and make a difference right here at home, email nlvolunteers@redcross.ca or call 758-8400 for more information. The late Bernard Jackson was born in England in 1933. He died peacefully on his birthday in 2025. Bernard Jackson was key in founding the Memorial University Botanical Gardens in 1971. He later moved to Nova Scotia, where he continued creating garden oases inspired by ecology. Join me now as I talked with Bernard Jackson about butterflies back in 2000 as we strolled through one of his legacy botanical landscapes, Memorial University's Botanical Gardens, St. John's, Newfoundland.
3: My history with butterflies. Well, I've loved butterflies since I was a very small boy in England, and of course, when I 1971, when I started the botanical garden here, this was a great opportunity for me to work with my interest in butterflies because of the flowers. I mean, butterflies and flowers go well together. So I got into it quite seriously here. In interpretation, you want to be able to show people things. Here's a Milburgh's tortoiseshell, you see, on this. What that's doing now is sunning. It's absorbing the heat. Beautiful things, aren't they? And then I sort of started making notes, and with the book, I had some notes, of course, before I started the botanical garden, but with the book, there's probably 25 years of field work in it, you know. I see the Milburgh's tortoiseshell, they're quite common here in Newfoundland, and they breed on stinging nettles. What is a butterfly? Well, a butterfly, what would you say? It's a very colourful insect, and most people know what a butterfly is. It's different from a moth, of course, it's just an insect that's, to me, very beautiful.
4: How is it different from a moth?
3: Okay, well, different from a moth, there's a number of differences, but what we, of course, in nature, nothing's infallible, but generally speaking, what we say is you look at the antennae, and which are the things sticking out from the front of the head, you know, and if it's a butterfly, it has little knobs on the end of it, and if it's a moth, it doesn't. Now, this is one of the very simple ways of telling the difference. I mean, butterflies, they hold their wings differently, and generally speaking, butterflies are diurnal, where most of the moths, not all of them, but most of the moths are nocturnal, you see, or crepuscular. So, but generally speaking, if you want to sort of argue about them, look at the antennae, and if there's no blob on the end of it, it's generally a moth.

0: What part of the life history of a butterfly is the form that we see as a butterfly?
1: Okay, well, the butterfly has a four stages in its life history, and this is the butterfly is the actual end product. You know, you go from egg to caterpillar, and from caterpillar to chrysalis, and then from chrysalis to adult butterfly. So it's the adult butterfly that most of us see and get interested in first, anyway.
0: But most people don't like caterpillars.
1: Yeah, well, that's just a matter of what turns you on, you know, but when you think of it, and gardeners should understand this, there's very, very few butterflies. The caterpillars are very few butterflies are harmful to the garden. Now, we all know the cabbage white, which is an introduced butterfly from Europe, or come from away, as the Newfoundlanders would say. They can cause a lot of damage to people's cabbages and things. But on the whole, the caterpillars that do damage in the garden are caterpillars and moths. But then, even then, it's a very, very small percentage of moths that are harmful. I mean, there's hundreds and probably thousands of different types of moths, and very, very few are harmful. But unfortunately, the ones that are harmful get the big press, you know, like the woolly aphid, not the woolly aphid, but the hemlock looper and all these sort of things, you know.

0: Okay, well, the butterfly, its main interest, of course, is to feed and create the next generation. So when we look at flowers and we plant flowers for butterflies, what we're trying to do is plant the right type of flowers that produce a lot of nectar that the adult butterflies will feed on. And in doing so, in feeding on this nectar, they pollinate flowers. And the other thing with butterflies, well, one of the other things is that any change in the environment makes a difference to butterflies. So butterflies are an environmental sort of warning system, like canaries down the mine or caddisfly in the trout stream. So if you know an area very well and you know the butterflies there, and something suddenly happens with the population of butterflies, well, then you know something has changed in the environment, and then it's up to you to find out what.
1: So what messages have butterflies been giving us in this way?
0: Well, not so much in Newfoundland, because, and of course I haven't been here for 6 years, but butterflies are very responsive to weather changes. And for instance, I don't see butterflies here today that I would normally have expected. Now, this may have been because of the climate, or it may be because there's some changes in the environment. When you think of, say, butterflies in Britain, for instance, there's big changes because of habitat destruction. And if you damage the habitat or eliminate habitats like hedgerows and things in Britain, well, then you lose the wildlife that is dependent on these hedgerows, and a lot of them are butterflies. But here in Newfoundland, you would get, for instance, if you drained a bog here in Newfoundland for production of some sort of berries or for peat production, well, then obviously if you drained it, you would eliminate the flora on that bog that requires that bog, and you would eliminate the butterflies that require that type of flora. But it gets very tricky, complicated, really.

0: I would advise anybody with a garden these days, especially with the new knowledge we have, I wouldn't use any pesticides at all. I wouldn't even spray my lawn. You know, I think these are tremendous problems. The world is getting into such a, the natural world is getting into such a mess now that I think anything we can do to sort of stall off the inevitable by not putting sprays and things around, I'd do it. You know, I just go natural. And I mean, in my own garden now, in Truro, I have a lot of slugs. Well, I'm hand-picking them, you know, and dropping them into soapy water every morning. It's a nuisance, but I'd rather not put poison down.
1: What have you learned that other cultures, how they've perceived butterflies compared with our own?
0: Oh, Lord. Well, I think I've never been to Japan, but butterflies in Japan, I read, are very important. They, you know, if a butterfly flies into a house in Japan, it's considered a wonderful thing, and it's an omen of good luck and love and this sort of stuff. But one flies into some of the North American houses, and they immediately reach for the spray can, you know, totally different attitude. And I think in Japan, when a young couple is getting married, if they're lucky enough for a butterfly to fly into the church at the same time, that's a really good omen, you know.

0: Newfoundland, where would a person go to see butterflies? Where are they distributed here?
1: Well, once again, butterflies, some butterflies require specialized habitats, but others are what I call the common garden butterflies. And the best place, certainly when I was here, the best place to see butterflies would be here in the Botanical Garden, because there's so many different types of habitats and different types of flora that if you sort of visited a number of times throughout the season, you would see a lot of butterflies. But butterflies don't fly around all summer. You know, you'll have some in the spring and some in midsummer and some in the fall. You know, they only have fairly short flight periods. So, for instance, a spring azure, which is a little blue butterfly, you wouldn't expect to see it now, but you see it first thing in the spring, just after the snow had gone. So it's a matter of really knowing when to come. But what I would suggest is, if people want to start an interest in butterflies, is that they come to the Botanical Garden fairly regularly throughout the season, as soon as they open in the spring, and then sort of fairly regularly throughout the season, and then they'll see the various butterflies. And also the park staff are very good at being able to advise people on what's going on, you know.
0: What about for the rest of the province? Are butterflies distributed throughout Newfoundland and Labrador?
1: Oh yes, there's not so many species in Labrador as there are in on the island of Newfoundland, but then also, as I said earlier on, some butterflies are very habitat specific. So for instance, if you wanted to see fritillaries, you've got a better chance of seeing them if you go over to west, you know, over to Cornerbrook or somewhere like that. And then there's one of the skippers, you know, you would probably only find it on the Northern Peninsula in a few special sites. But on the whole, things like the Red Admiral, the Painted Lady, and the Morning Cloud and Milburgh's tortoiseshell, they're fairly evenly distributed throughout the island, and the tiger swallowtail, of course. Now, if you wanted, say, the short-tail swallowtail, if you came here, say, from the mainland or Britain, and you were dead keen to find a short-tail swallowtail, well, then you would keep to the seashore. This is generally where they are feeding on or laying eggs on the Scotch lovage. But you'd have to come at the right time of year, which, thinking now, I kind of forget these things now, but I would say towards the end of June and early June, July. And if you wanted to see in Newfoundland, if you wanted to see a little butterfly called the silvery blue, you'd have to go to places like the beach at Eastport, where there's beach pea and where that particular butterfly has set up a population. So you really need to go and get local advice if you get into it very deeply.

0: Yes, if you want to learn about how to attract butterflies and to the home garden, I would come up. There are articles around, but you have to be careful. A lot of people writing now have no knowledge. You know, they just crib from other people. But what I would do is come to the botanical garden and speak to the interpreters. And also, I know they are publishing a small book on butterflies and butterfly gardening fairly soon. So I'd come to the botanical garden and speak to them.
1: Okay, and for those listeners in the further reaches of the province who can't come to the botanical garden, what about a quick list?
0: A quick list of what? Plants?
1: Plants.
0: Oh, golly. There's so many of them. Oh, well, thinking of the pretty plants, I'd say the cosmos is a good one, straw flowers. There's a really, really good native one called lanceleaf goldenrod. Some of the annuals, I would go to the annual phloxes and ageratum. What else? Oh, there's all sorts. Generally speaking, what you have to think about is getting flowers that are simple and old-fashioned ones, if you can. A lot of these modern ones, like the big French marigolds, in this area, they don't seem to be much good for butterflies. But there is a nice little French marigold called Naughty Marietta, which is really good here. And there's a biennial called biennial wallflower, Siberian wallflower, which does very well here. That's super for butterflies. You know, there's all sorts. It's, you know, we could get quite a long list, but some are better than others. There's a wildflower called Pearly Everlasting, which you see on the side of the Trans-Canada Highway and all over. That, for a certain period of the year, that is absolutely superb for attracting butterflies. Things like red and white clover are good for butterflies as well. Things with lots of nectar. But there is, up in the, I noticed up in the Interpreter Centre, in the park, they have a big list.

0: Another plant that is very good, or group of plants that is very good for butterflies, are the various sedums. You've got the one that's blooming now, the big showy sedum, is gorgeous, really good for butterflies. And then you've got one that is creeping along the ground, that blooms earlier on than this, with red flowers or yellow flowers, is very good. On the whole, sedums are good for butterflies.
1: And the sedums, for those that don't know them, they're the ones right now that look like pink broccoli.
0: That's right, they look like pink broccoli. That's a good description of them, yes.

0: another good perennial flower, and that, this time, look, here's a Milburst tortoise shell on these asters. Now that's a miniature aster called Aster Dumosa Hein Richard. It's a lovely colour, does well in full sun, and you can see the butterflies nectaring from it now, and all the bees as well, the bumblebees. I'm interested in bumblebees as well. For some reason or other, the sound of bumblebees fills me with a feeling of security and peace. I don't know why. It must be go back to my days when I was a kid, you know.
1: Can you just describe this butterfly that we're looking at?
0: Okay, well, it's basically on top. It's a brown butterfly with a nice orange band across both wings, and then it has little orange markings in the dark area of its wings as well. But when it closes its wings, as you can see, it's sort of just a brown colour. So with the closed wings, it'd be hard to see. Now, if you see the antenna, they've got little blobs on, and at the end of these blobs, it's got a little white mark on the end of the blob. See it go there, see?
1: What is it doing?
0: It's taking nectar from the flowers now, so it's feeding. And you notice that these bumblebees aren't bothering it too much, but I always advise people that if they're going into butterfly gardening, not to have a hive of honeybees, because the honeybees are too active and they rob the nectar, and also they're too active, and the butterflies like to be laid back, you know, they don't like a lot of activity, but they don't seem to mind the bumblebees.
1: So besides insecticides and things like that, what other threats does a butterfly experience? Does it have any predators?
0: Yeah, there's a lot of predators, because otherwise, if there weren't natural predators, we'd soon be up to our eyeballs in butterflies, which wouldn't be good for either us or the butterflies. But you know, you have certain birds will take butterflies, adult butterflies, like the swallows will take adult butterflies, dragonflies will take adult butterflies, and the caterpillars, some of the warblers will take caterpillars. But, you know, they're taking a lot of so-called harmful caterpillars as well. So it's, you've got to try and create this balance in nature and not begrudge the losing the odd one or two, you know. And certainly dragonflies, not so much here in Newfoundland, because we have a lot of dragonflies. But now there's another one up there. But say in places like Britain, where ponds have been drained and such like, dragonflies are in need of encouragement and protection as well. So it's one of these things. You've got to be very philosophical if you start into wildlife gardening. You can't start playing God, you know.
1: So, with butterflies feeding in your garden, does the gardener reap any indirect benefits from that?
0: Well, yeah, I guess. I mean, you have something beautiful flying around your garden, and you know, it helps to create a relaxed atmosphere and such like. Years ago, I remember I read an article, and a teacher asked a school of children, a classroom of children, what good are butterflies? Now, normally we go into, you know, a sort of ecological explanation about pollination and environmental whatever, you know. But this little girl put her hand up and she said, they add beauty to the world. And this is what I generally tell people. They say, well, what good are butterflies? And I say, they add beauty to the world. And most people accept that much more easily than some ecological explanation. And you've got to admit they're beautiful, and to be able to sit in the garden surrounded by flowers and have bees and butterflies and birds flitting around, it adds to your sense of well-being and helps to relax you and take out the tension from you. So this is what they all say. I mean, gardening now as well is probably the greatest, fastest growing hobby in North America.
1: So if there was a listener listening who had never really thought much about butterflies before, but they decided, yes, I'm going to try and encourage them in my garden, but they're not inclined to really find out much in great detail, different plant names or even like that, what would be just two or three rules of thumb that you would give a person?
0: Well, you want, if possible, you want a sunny garden. The butterflies like sun. They don't like a lot of wind, so I would try and make your garden less windy. And I would just go out and I'd plant, as many different types of flowers that you like and that are pretty, and plant those. And you're bound to hit something that the butterflies would like. But generally speaking, you want plants that like the sun, like these asters here, and try and break the wind from coming into your garden. Butterflies don't like wind. And of course, you know, to start with any sort of gardening, you put the effort into the soil. But I would just, if they don't know and they don't want to get too involved in plant names and scientific names and all that, I'd just go to the nurseries and pick out some pretty flowers, you know, and plant those and hope for the best. But they'll get hooked eventually, and they'll start seeing, when they're going around to other people's gardens, they'll start seeing plants that butterfly's gone, and they say, oh, what's that? I'd like a bit of that. And this is how it goes, you know. It's a disease. You get caught, and that's it, you know.

0: Once you attract butterflies, so what do they need to live? How do you not kill them?
1: Well, you've got to make sure, of course, that you don't use pesticides and herbicides in your garden. And actually, there's really no need for that. And I think everybody should realize now that they should get away from pesticides because of, you know, the danger into the environment and how things are going. But if you want to create viable populations in your garden, well, then you've got to provide the food plant for the caterpillar, because, you see, the butterfly takes nectar from flowers, but then they have to have special plants to lay their eggs on to create food for the caterpillars. So you really have to know what they lay on. And for the milburst tortoiseshell and the red admiral, well, then you plant stinging nettles. But, you know, there's very few gardeners want to plant stinging nettles. I used to get a lot of ribbing in the profession here because I used to plant stinging nettles here in the flower beds, which is almost unheard of in botanical gardens. I don't know if they've still got them, but I don't want to get into that. But you can certainly boost the population of red admirals by planting stinging nettles. For instance, when I came here in 71, I'd get excited if I saw one red admiral. And now, then I started planting stinging nettles in the flower beds, and I remember the best count I had on the perennial border, which is in the car park, I got, I think it was 109 at one time, in sight at one time, red admirals, and they're absolutely gorgeous butterflies. So it certainly shows you can boost the population if you know what you're doing, you know. But some butterflies are very specific and you can't attract them to the home garden. For instance, the bog copper, for instance, that requires what would you call them here, marsh berries to breed on, and not many people would have the facilities or the knowledge to put in a big bed of marsh berries in their garden, you know. And even then you'd be very lucky to attract these butterflies. You'd have to be near a natural bog to get them in. So I'd keep to the easy ones like the red admirals and painted ladies and things.

0: What is this pile of rotting logs here?
1: Okay, we... I think that's probably one that's been there since my time. The logs like this, we crisscross them, and then underneath about the top level, we put a layer of felt, so that it keeps it dry inside. This is good for overwintering butterflies to go into and hide away for the winter, and it's also good for little rabbits to get underneath and hide away. So in many nature reserves, they used to just lay them all in one way, make piles with them all running the same way, but you didn't have the amount of hideaways in there. There were gaps, so we developed, I think we were probably one of the first to develop this technique, and I wrote it up in the journals, and you'll see it in many of the butterfly books now. But you see how it's done. So it's, if you look down on it, it almost looks like a crossword puzzle, crisscross of things. You lay some logs one way, and then the next layer the other way, and then the back again.
0: And then you just leave it there.
1: You leave it there, and what they've done here, they've put some hops around it to break up the bleakness of it, But this is getting nice and rotten now, and it's going back into the environment, so it's great. But you always put them just on the edge of the forest in the sun somewhere. You don't put them right into the forest, because the butterflies won't go into them if they're in too much shade.
0: Oh, okay. Mm. And the butterflies don't mind the rot?
1: No, they won't mind the rot, but again, underneath the felt, it won't be rotting so much. As long as it's dry and it's protecting them from the weather, they'll be fine.

0: butterflies are indicators of habitat or global climatic changes. Because, for instance, we mentioned early on about, say, butterflies, certain types of species that are up north in Nain and these places. Well, then, if the temperature starts warming up, these butterflies that require a cool temperature will be forced farther north. And then, in theory, if the temperature still goes up, well, then they're going to become extinct. Now, we've noticed, for instance, I'm told now, thinking of birds, not butterflies, but I'm told now that the hummingbirds have moved into Newfoundland. They were very, very rare here, but they've moved into Newfoundland, into the Corduroy Valley, and they're breeding as far east now as Deer Lake. And cardinals are moving into Nova Scotia. This is, we think, is an indication of climatic change. Things are getting warmer. Now, we may say, oh, this is great, you know, we're not going to get snow in the winter and all that. And it's great if you have to shovel it, but it's no good for the environment, it's no good for our plants, it's no good for the world in general if the weather changes, you know, just, and the ice caps are melting now, so, oh, gee, it's depressing, but anyway, there you are.
1: And there have been some changes with butterflies that scientists are watching in that regard?
0: Oh, yes. I can't really quote you any species at the moment, but I know certainly in the United States that they have lost certain butterflies, and probably in Britain as well, because of climatic changes and certainly habitat changes. But over, when you think in Britain and the States, there's a lot of research going on in various areas of on butterfly ecology and such like.
1: I'll just let you pitch your book if you like. Say, well, why should anyone buy your book?
0: Well, my book, if you want, you know, there's a lot of books out on butterfly identification, but if you're starting from scratch and want to learn something about butterfly behavior, ecology, and conservation, and how to attract them, at the moment, although I say it myself, at the moment, I don't think there's a better book on the market. And certainly Roger Torrey Peterson, who is now dead, but one of the greatest naturalists on earth, he said the same thing in the foreword, which pleased me greatly, you know. Pure luck, you know, but there you are.

in the winter they can succumb to bad weather. And funnily enough, a mild winter is worse for them than a cold winter. You know, a mild winter, a sort of mild, warm, damp winter is inclined to cause mildews and molds and things that can kill them, whereas a really cold, dry winter is much better. They can stand cold, but they can't stand dampness. So, okay, now this one we've been watching, the milburst tortoiseshell. If he survives now till the winter, you know, if a bird doesn't grab him or something like that, if he survives till the winter, he'll go and hide away maybe behind a bit of exfoliating bark or in an old woodpecker hole or in a shed or something. And he'll spend or a dry stone wall or one of these log piles that they have around the garden. And if he survives the winter, well then, when the spring warms up, you know, later on, maybe April or something, if it's nice and mild, they'll come out again, and then they'll mate and lay their eggs and then die, and then the next generation starts up again, you see. So these actually are one of the butterflies that overwinter as adults. Not all butterflies do. Some overwinter as eggs, some as chrysalises. But there are some that overwinter as adults like this, which is marvellous, because they must have, the scientists feel that as the winter approaches, they excrete some of the moisture from their body fluids, and this concentrates whatever's in their body, and it makes a sort of natural antifreeze, which nature is very wonderful, really.

0: how does Newfoundland compare with other places in terms of variety of species and distributions and numbers?
1: Yeah, well, you once again, everything's relative. On the whole, we haven't very many species here. I just forget how many now. It's in between 50 and 60. And you only, generally speaking, you only get one generation a year here. Whereas in Nova Scotia, you've got a few more species. The populations are denser there. Now, if you go over to Ontario, you'll get more species, more generations a year. But having said that, if you were going up to Yellowknife or say Nain in Labrador, you would find less species and less dense populations. So it all depends where you live. But I mean, don't have an overabundance of species in Newfoundland, but we have some very nice ones. Certainly plenty enough for us to enjoy if we're prepared to go out and look for them, you know.
0: In parts of the province that would probably be reaching extremes for things that butterflies like maybe perhaps Northern Labrador, would you find species that were peculiar to those areas?
1: Yes, there are some butterflies that seem to require the very cold, rugged climates, and there are some species in some that I've never seen actually, some species in the Northern Labrador, like around Nain, Webb's Bay and Kangsiak-Siorvik, these places, that wouldn't be found even on the Northern Peninsula, I don't think.

0: I don't know, they've just always fascinated me, and I love them. I still get tremendous enjoyment. I mean, I've seen, as I say in my book, I've seen peregrine falcons and cheetahs in Kenland, Kenya, and elephants in Botswana, all these things, and great Douglas firs in BC, which I love, but I still feel a great thrill when I see a simple little butterfly, especially first thing in the spring after a horrible winter. When you see a butterfly in the spring, wow, does it give you a lift, you know?
1: Well, thank you very much.
0: You're very welcome.

When I spoke with Bernard Jackson on that extremely pleasant day in Memorial University's Botanical Garden back in 2000, he had recently published a beautiful book on butterflies. He had retired and was living in Nova Scotia, where he continued creating beautiful gardens for the public to enjoy. That interview was recorded later in the year, but we play it now in June because, well, we just want to inspire gardeners.

0: Peter Jackson spoke quite a bit about the beauty of butterflies in gardens. While the interview was recorded later in the year, we play it now for all the gardeners thinking about what they're going to plant. Here's a poem about gardening in Newfoundland, or at least on the Avalon Peninsula, which has its own peculiarities, from writer Robin McGraw.
1: This one is about making a garden here in Beachy Cove. And again, it's, I don't even know if it's a poem, but that's how it sort of comes out. I called it The Act of Creation. Day one, out at 6 a.m, trying to get to work before the flies. I set to with spade and hoe, trade them for an iron pole and pickaxe, and in an hour have dug and sifted 1 square foot of earth. Day two, out at 5, half an hour after sunup, reduced to prying rocks out with bare and already bleeding hands, encountering stones as big as baskets, sifting out 2 buckets of rocks for each single bucket of dirt, clearing 2 square feet of earth in 2 exhausting hours. Day three, I encounter a giant boulder under a thin, tough mat of sod. Pry the grass and roots off with a jimmy. Dig and prod and fret around its sides, clearing 1/2 square foot of earth and 1.5 feet square of rock. Day four, a friend comes to look at my labors. That rock is lovely, she says. It will hold the heat in the garden. I hammer and swear and curse for another hour and know now why my ancestors drank a pannikin of rum with their breakfasts. Day five, my brother-in-law stops by to see my rock. I think it's part of that outcrop there, he says, and points to Beachy Head, 700 feet above us. Day six, I lay out on the rock all the things I have found while digging in my garden. A hinge for a barn door, 12 square nails, the narrow neck of a hand-blown bottle, a buckle from a woman's belt or shoe, the broken blade of a bone-handled knife. I am not the first to try to move this rock. Others were as mad and hopeful as me. Day seven, I rest. Tomorrow I must be up early, but it will not be early enough.

Thank you to Robin McGraw for that poem. Back in 2001, during Open Air 1.0, a Memorial University entomologist, Dave Larson, would send us in a monthly Insect of the Month.

time for the insect of the month for June, Carabus nemorellus, or ground beetle. David Larson writes, with the advent of the gardening season, one becomes aware of the diverse insect fauna of the soil. The largest and most strikingly colored of our garden insects is the beetle, Carabus nemorellus. This insect is about 20 to 26 millimeters or 1 inch long and is black with a metallic copper or sometimes greenish sheen. It's the largest Newfoundland member of the beetle family, Carabidae, the members of which are generally called ground beetles. There are about 190 species of ground beetles in Newfoundland, and they range in size from 2.5 to 26 millimeters in length. Number of species are common in gardens. Carabus nemorellus is not native to Newfoundland, but was accidentally introduced from Europe by at least the mid-1800s. It's now widely distributed, but is still mainly confined to areas of human settlement, especially gardens and around homes. The beetles are predators on soft-bodied soil animals, especially cutworms, crane fly larvae, or leather jackets, and worms. The larvae, which occur from late June to August, are shiny black and rather quick-moving. Larvae are even more ferocious than the adults and are often seen wrestling with caterpillars or worms on which they prey. From our anthropocentric view, these insects are good in that they feed on pest insects, but practically, they are never common enough to control pests. Rather, their main value to us lies in the flash of color they add to the garden and the drama their hunting provides. We think of most insects as short-lived. The larval stage of these beetles lasts a month or so, but there is good evidence the adults live several years. And because they can't fly and may be rather localized in their movement, a specimen can become a familiar feature of a section of garden. Children sometimes call these rain beetles because they're often seen running on sidewalks after warm spring rains. Many then meet their end under the feet of pedestrians. Watch out for and respect these splendid insects when you encounter them in the garden or on the sidewalk on the warm spring evenings. Thanks to Dave Larson for that profile of the insect of the month for June, Carabus nemorellus, ground beetle.

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titled Vive la Rose. Tonight, you heard a part of another track from that album, the start of a medley of tunes, beginning with Brothers Farewell. This episode of Open Air Natural History Radio from Newfoundland and Labrador has been an edited repeat of material first aired in 2000. We invite you to join us again at this time each week.

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wrestling related news. 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
3: 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I expect to lose $1 million next year. 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
1: It wouldn't be a weekday prepper club without a little technical difficulty. Welcome to the show, everybody. You're listening to the Weekday Prepper Club. I'm your helpless host, Brad. I'm here every Wednesday evening from 7 to 8 p.m. here on 93.5 CHMR-FM. Hope you're out enjoying some sunshine. I'm going to be out in about an hour. But in the meantime, I'm going to be here to remind you to be good to future you, to look out for yourself. Future you is coming tomorrow. Coming at the end of this sentence, even. There is a you at the end of this sentence you have not met yet. And it's time to meet them and be ready for them. So what small steps can we take this evening to get ourselves ready for what comes ahead? That's a lot. That's daunting. How about, you know, tomorrow is coming. Let's do something today to get ready for it. What's the one small thing you can do tonight that you can tick off that to-do list, and you get to make 9 things that you have to do tomorrow instead of 10 things. So much less daunting. Single digits. You can do it for yourself. There's got to be a little something that's in the back of your mind, something you've been putting off, something that you just don't want to do, but it is there, and it is a task, and it is at hand. I bet you can think about it. Let's have a good think about it and listen to a little bit of Masayoshi Takanaka. Got a lot of local jams coming up this evening. First, one of my favorite Japanese artists, Brazilian Skies, everybody. Here on the Weekday Prepper Club.

All right, a little bit of Billy Talent. Right before that, some Alexis on Fire and new hot local outfit, Chomp, who I heard did a fantastic job at La Nyavanya. I missed the show at the ship, but I did catch, I caught the Rock House. Feminautica was wild. HRT was wild. Man, what was the closing, man? God, I can't remember the closer. Great night. Good night at the Rock House. Really late night. Good time, though. Hope everybody enjoyed their La Nyavanya. And we're going to take a quick little breather, but fear not. The Weekday Prepper Club shall return. We got a little bit more Weekday Prepper Clubbing left to come.

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Do you feel like you're missing something from your program? 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The Student Volunteer Bureau can help. 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
2: 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I'm your helpless host, Brad. We're here every Wednesday evening from 7 to 8 p.m. here on 93.5 CHMR FM. Hope you're enjoying the program wherever you're listening from in the world. 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I don't know. 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Can you still listen to CHMR? 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And if so, TiVo us and tell a friend and like us on Vine and all sorts of stuff. Just follow the show and tell your friends, most importantly, and support CHMR. Shout out to the fine folks at CHMR for giving me something to do every Wednesday evening and for giving me something nice and fancy to put on my resume. In the meantime, let's listen to another local outfit here. We've got a collab here, two love bugs here. We got Ladybug from Kemi on the Weekday Prepper Club.

little bit of Death by Unga Bunga. Right before that, Make Me and Everything, PJ Perry Quartet, and Kemi. We're going to take our last little breather of the evening there. But, of course, folks, stick around. We got a little bit more Weekday Prepper Clubbing left to come.

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1: 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And as well, members, musicians, and friends of the Stock family are coming together on June 21st, 2026 to host a memorial concert for Preston Stock at Gower Street United Church. All proceeds from the event will go directly to the family to cover costs related to the loss of their child. The concert will be hosted by Keith Power of Stock, A Spirit of NL, and will feature performances by Kathy Stock's friends and collaborators, Randy Matthews, Evan O'Coin, Southern Echoes, Reverend Dave, and 2026 ECMA winner Kelly Loader. It's coming up again on June 21st, 2026 at Gower Street United Church, 99 Queen Street. Doors open at 6:30 and the show starts at 7. 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
1: 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Hope you're being good to yourself this evening. 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And in the meantime, make sure you get a few things done for yourself. 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How about a little bit of Plants and Animals? Love this album. Park Avenue here. Check that album out. Got Good Friend here.

Plants and Animals there. All right, folks, that's going to... Let's listen to a little bit. 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From all of us here at the Weekday Prepper Club headquarters, namely myself, my helpless cat, Zelda, and my beautiful girlfriend, Dayla, we bid you adieu. We wish you well, and we're going to catch you again next Wednesday right here for an all-new Weekday Prepper Club. 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